0: on CNN how Speaker Mike Johnson dismissed calls for action by Congress on AI regulation. The speaker's expected to dismiss Congress this week until after the midterm elections. Some say it's to prevent a push for AI regulation. Tomorrow in Democracy Now!, we'll spend the hour with Naomi Klein and Astra Taylor, author of the new book, End Times Fascism. The head of Iran's Atomic Energy Organization was blocked from attending the annual gathering of the United Nations Nuclear Agency in Vienna on Monday. It comes as an Iranian cargo ship was hit near Keshem Island in the Strait of Hormuz, killing one person on Sunday as regional talks in Oman about managing shipping through the strait were pushed back after objections from Saudi Arabia and other Gulf states. On Saturday, Iran and the United Arab Emirates both signed a joint BRICS declaration urging restraint in the war. This is Iran's President Masoud Pezeshkian speaking at the BRICS summit in New Delhi.
1: If Iran is standing up to the United States and Israel today, it is only because they want to bully us, and we refuse to bow to bullying. They only claim to support human rights. They are the same devils who accuse us of being terrorists. Are we the terrorists, or are you, who massacre 168 innocent children in an instant because you have advanced technology?
0: Yemen's Iranian-backed Houthis claimed a drone and missile strike on a military base in southern Saudi Arabia. Yemen's Saudi-backed government has called the rebels' fast advance along the Red Sea coast a painful blow and a new front in the U.S.-Israeli war on Iran. The Houthis reached the strategic island of Petim in the Bab el-Mandeb Strait on Friday. It comes as Saudi Arabia announced it had to shut down the east-west pipeline, which was billed as an alternative to circumvent the Strait of Hormuz after a drone attack from Iraq. Meanwhile, the UN reported Sunday almost 86,000 people have been displaced by fighting. Thousands have poured into makeshift displacement camps. Villages around Mocha Port have emptied in a matter of days. This is a displaced man named Abdullah Qaid.
2: We fled the war, moving from place to place. We escaped only with our lives, leaving everything behind. And now, look at us. We are tormented and shaken to our core. We long for a basic livelihood, and we long for safety.
0: A major new report by the Israeli human rights group B'Tselem, titled The Elimination Project, accuses Israel of systematically dismantling the conditions that allow Palestinians in the occupied West Bank to function as a community. The report says Israel's, quote, dramatically intensifying its attacks on every aspect of Palestinian life in the West Bank, including, quote, the ability to get to work, to take children to school or university, receive medical treatment or municipal services, meet family and friends, cultivate land or go on vacation, routine activities that make up human life, unquote. Since October 7, 2023, at least 1,107 Palestinians have been killed by Israel in the occupied West Bank. Over the weekend, an Israeli soldier shot a Palestinian man in the leg during a confrontation between Israeli settlers and Palestinian villagers in the West Bank town of Fakwa. In Gaza, an Israeli airstrike on a vehicle killed at least two people and wounded 13. Israel's near-daily assault on the Gaza Strip continues despite last October's so-called ceasefire. Since the U.S. brokered truce, more than 1,300 Palestinians have been killed in Israeli attacks across Gaza. In Lebanon, the Israeli military says it used more than 1,000 tons of explosives, triggering seismic activity equivalent to a magnitude 4.1 earthquake, according to the U.S. Geological Survey. Israel claimed the explosives were used to destroy two tunnels operated by Hezbollah beneath the Ali Tahr Ridge. This comes despite a U.S. brokered ceasefire earlier this year. Israeli forces continue to occupy 5% of Lebanon. According to the UN, about 330,000 people in Lebanon have been displaced by Israeli attacks. In Ukraine, at least five people were wounded in a Russian drone attack in the city of Odessa Sunday. Meanwhile, Russia accused Ukraine of killing two Russian servicemen at the Russian-held Zaporizhzhia nuclear power plant in Ukraine. It comes as another Russian drone hit a train near the Ukraine-Poland border shortly after former British Prime Minister Boris Johnson and top European security officials had passed through. Former U.S. CIA Director David Petraeus was at the Ukrainian train station at the very moment a Russian drone struck a passenger train. This is the European Union's foreign policy chief, Kaja Kallas.
3: I think about that it is clearly meant to scare Western countries from supporting Ukraine, from going to Ukraine to show support. That was meant, it was clearly a message to the Western world. I think the question for us is, what do we take from that message?
0: The number of confirmed Ebola cases in the Democratic Republic of Congo has topped 7,000. According to government data published Friday, there have also been more than 3,300 reported Ebola deaths as the virus has spread to remote eastern and northern regions already devastated by armed conflict. The World Health Organization warns the outbreak could be on track to exceed the deadliest on record when a regional outbreak in West Africa that began in 2014 killed 11,000 people. Trump's Environmental Protection Agency is poised to formally repeal planet-warming carbon pollution standards for coal and gas power plants. EPA Administrator Lee Zeldin's expected to announce the measure today in Houston, where he's meeting with energy ministers from G20 nations. President Trump has repeatedly derided climate change as a hoax. During his second term, the EPA has dismantled a slew of policies aimed at regulating greenhouse gas emissions and slowing global warming. The move comes as this summer's scorching temperatures were the hottest recorded in the U.S. in at least 132 years. July was the hottest month on record in the United States, according to NOAA. That's the National Oceanic and Atmospheric Administration. A federal judge found the Trump administration broke the law in directing FEMA's workforce be cut in half. In her ruling Friday, U.S. District Judge Susan Ilston wrote, quote, "Frankly, the FEMA staffing plan number appears as if pulled from thin air," unquote. The labor union, the American Federation of Government Employees, argued in a lawsuit that FEMA's proposed cuts would impair the agency's ability to respond to natural disasters. As Nebraska's Republican Governor Jim Pillen publicly backs Trump's ICE raids in the state, more details have emerged of Pillen's multi-million dollar hog business that employs undocumented workers. The New York Times and the Flatwater Free Press report over the span of more than a decade, Pillen's company, Pillen Family Farms, has relied on undocumented workers to grow into one of the largest hog producers in the United States. Despite that, Pillen has often echoed Trump's racist rhetoric about immigrants and a so-called invasion. President Trump is demanding the Smithsonian Institution install a 30-foot colossal statue of George Washington outside the National Museum of American History and to curate a five-year special exhibit about Washington's legacy. The proposed massive statue would replace an abstract sculpture titled Infinity by José de Rivera that was installed in 1967. In a Truth Social rant, Trump said, quote, "That strange modernist sculpture tells visitors nothing about America, inspires no one, honors none of our great American heroes," unquote. This comes just days after the Smithsonian's head, Lonnie Bunch III, last week, announced he's stepping down from the position. Bunch and others in the Smithsonian Institution's leadership have faced repeated attacks from President Trump. In July, Trump ordered the installation of signs in front of the National Museum of American History claiming some of the exhibits are inaccurate.

0: to deliberately and systematically target and massacre civilians in Gaza, won the special jury prize at the Venice Film Festival Saturday. The film received a record-breaking 25-minute standing ovation when it premiered last week. The film was directed by Israeli journalist Yuval Abraham and filmmaker Rachel Zohar, both of whom won an Oscar for the documentary No Other Land, along with Palestinian co-directors Bassel Adra and Hamdan Bilal. Naza was shot in secret on rooftops in Tel Aviv over 3 years and builds on testimony from Israeli military and intelligence sources who spoke on the condition their identities be concealed. The film's title, Naza, refers to an acronym used by the Israeli military as a shorthand for civilian killings in Gaza. This is part of Yuval Abraham's victory speech in Venice on Saturday.
1: I want to be very clear. This truth has been documented and is known from the very first day thanks to Palestinian journalists. More than 200 of them were killed by Israel in Gaza. Their voices were silenced and denied. We believe that the denial of a crime is what helps it persist. And that's why it's really, really especially important for us that Israelis watch this film. It's our country that is doing these crimes, that Europeans watch it, and especially here in Italy, because your government and the German government are blocking pressure on Israel that can end this, that Americans watch it, because that country is funding much of the killing.
0: Naza's win at the Venice Film Festival was met with angry backlash from Israel's government, with Israeli culture minister Mike Zohar threatening to revoke Yuval Abraham and Rachel Zohar's Israeli citizenship. In a post on X Sunday, Zohar called the documentary vile and accused the filmmakers of treason. And those are some of the headlines. This is Democracy Now!, democracynow.org, the War and Peace Report. Coming up, 25 years after the 9/11 attacks, those who lost loved ones are still accusing the U.S. government of covering up Saudi Arabia's role in the attacks. Stay with us.

0: Hockey Talk, by the Palestinian oud musician Huda Asfour, performing in our Democracy Now! Studio. This is Democracy Now!, democracynow.org, the War and Peace Report. I'm Amy Goodman. On Friday, memorials were held to mark 25 years since the 9/11 attacks on the World Trade Center, the Pentagon, and Flight 93, which crashed in Shanksville, Pennsylvania. The attacks killed nearly 3,000 people. In New York, at a ceremony at Ground Zero, family members of the victims read the names of those killed. During the ceremony, one widow, Terry Strada, accused U.S. officials of concealing the role of Saudi Arabia in the 9/11 attacks. 15 of the 19 hijackers were Saudi citizens. Terry Strada's husband, Tom Strada, worked at Cantor Fitzgerald on the 104th floor of the North Tower. In a moment, Terry Strada will join us live. But first, let's turn to her remarks on Friday.
1: And my husband, Tom Strada, you are missed more with each year that passes. But how can it be...

0: 25 years, and still we have no justice for the role that Saudi Arabia played in your murder. Yes, we finally made it into a court and have proved that the Kingdom of Saudi Arabia fomented a rancid culture of anti-American terrorism around the globe and then sent its agents to support the radical Islamist hijackers so they could attack you and all of our loved ones. But for 25 years, administration after administration, including leaders in front of us here today, chose to protect the Saudis instead of standing with the 9/11 families. They withheld evidence. They vetoed JASTA. They broke promises, both public and private. It has been one betrayal after another. President Trump can still change that. Tell the Saudis to stop lying. Tell them that if they want to be friends with the USA, they cannot continue to deny all of this, all of the pain, all of the destruction that we have all been suffering through. Vice President Vance, thank you for being here today. Please carry that message back. Stand with the families. Stand with the survivors. Stand with Americans. As my husband Tom would have said, that is always the right thing to do. God bless all of us. God bless America.
1: The words of 9/11 widow Terry Strada speaking Friday at a ceremony in New York marking 25 years since the attack on the World Trade Center. During the ceremony, a man who identified himself as the nephew of 9/11 victim Lisa Marie Terry also mentioned the Saudi connection.
2: Aunt Lisa Marie Terry, for 25 years, the deep state has hidden the truth about what happened that day 25 years ago. President Trump, you're our last hope. Release the unredacted files that implicate Saudi Arabia while what's left of the victims' families are still alive to see it.
1: We're joined now by Terry Strada. Her husband, Tom, died in the World Trade Center attack. She's the national chair of 9/11 Families United and is also part of a lawsuit against Saudi Arabia. Terry, thanks so much for being with us. And even 25 years later, our condolences on the death of your husband and so many others.
3: Thank you. I appreciate that. And thank you for having me.
1: Well, why don't we start off by talking about your call on Friday, and it was quite unusual for while people were naming those who died 25 years ago, demanding that calling out Trump and Vice President Vance and demanding that the Trump administration recognize Saudi Arabia's role in the 9/11 attacks. What do you want recognized?
3: I want the truth to be recognized, and we have already taken an abundance of evidence into a courtroom. A federal judge has ruled in our favor that the evidence is credible and that we can go to trial with the Kingdom of Saudi Arabia. I really wasn't calling out President Trump. I was calling on him to help us. I was calling out the Bush administration, the Obama administration, and the Biden administration for withholding evidence, for breaking promises to us. They're the ones that began the decades-long cover-up of the role that the kingdom played, and they are the ones that have harmed the families all these years.
1: Can you talk about the lawsuit, who brought it, and what it is calling for?
3: The families brought the lawsuit on in 2002. That is when we filed a lawsuit against Saudi officials, Saudi state-run banks, state-run charities. And over time, through discovery, the evidence all pointed back to the Kingdom of Saudi Arabia, the kingdom, for the role that they played, that their agents were directly involved with providing the support network that was needed here in the United States for al-Qaeda to carry out the treacherous attacks of September 11th. So we are holding the kingdom accountable for attacking America. And because that evidence has now been in a courtroom, it is the president, current President Trump's responsibility to tell the kingdom that the evidence points directly at them and that they can no longer hide and that they need to confront the evidence and work things out with the families. Enough is enough.
1: I want to go to an interview we did 15 years ago. In 2011, former U.S. Senator Bob Graham appeared on Democracy Now! He served as chair of the Senate Select Committee on Intelligence and headed the Congressional Joint Inquiry into the deadly hijackings. At the time of the 2011 interview, Senator Graham was calling on President Obama to reopen the investigation into the September 11th attacks.
4: The FBI, although they were asked to provide the congressional inquiry all the information they had about 9/11, did not tell us about these extensive contacts in San Diego. It was because we had a very curious and effective investigative team which went to San Diego and was able to uncover the relationship between particularly a key Saudi agent living in San Diego and the first two hijackers to have entered the United States.
1: Can you talk, Senator Graham, about the 9/11 Commission and the suppressed pages of that commission, what you believe is in them, and if it links to the Saudi royal family?
4: The suppressed pages were in the congressional joint inquiry. We worked diligently throughout 2002 to gather as much of the information as we could and to make recommendations. We had an 800-plus page report, one chapter of which related primarily to the role of the Saudis in 9/11, was totally censured. Every word of that chapter has been denied to the American people. One of the reasons that I wrote a novel, Keys to the Kingdom, was because I felt that that was a means of beginning to tell the American people some of the things which they have not been able to be told because of the degree of cover-up that has surrounded the Saudi activities in the United States prior to 9/11.
1: So that's Florida Senator Bob Graham speaking on Democracy Now! 15 years ago. He died in 2024. 10 years ago, in 2016, the Obama administration declassified the 28 pages of the 9/11 report examining the Saudi role. He was the Florida senator. You're in Jupiter, Florida, Terry Strada. Can you talk about what you have learned since and more about what was in those documents?
3: Right. So I worked alongside former Senator Bob Graham to ensure that those 28 pages were declassified. But when President Obama declassified them, he still withheld about 3 pages worth of the most critical information that we needed. So while it was a good thing, it wasn't everything. And what he held back was to protect the Saudis. This has been the pattern of every administration. But before we get to what the 28 pages revealed, under the Bush administration, Director Mueller's FBI withheld the most damning evidence that the agents of the kingdom were directly involved in the September 11th attacks. He withheld it from the San Diego field office that was investigating Omar al-Bayoumi and the connection to the Saudis. And they also withheld it from the 9/11 Commission. So the 9/11 Commission had a report from the joint inquiry with an entire chapter excised, and then they had the 9/11 Commission and the FBI did not give them the evidence. That evidence now has been uncovered. We had to go to the Metropolitan Police Services in London because that is where all of this evidence was confiscated 10 days after September 11th. And sadly, and unfortunately, and really cruelly, they withheld it for 20 years. And it wasn't until our lawsuit pried it open through discovery. So that's the problem that we had with the Bush administration. The Obama administration gave us the 16 pages or gave us the 28 pages, still redacted. But the most egregious thing that under that administration was when Secretary Hillary Clinton, she worked with the Supreme, or I'm sorry, she worked and denied our lawsuit being heard by the Supreme Court. She made every effort she could to block that, and she was successful. That's another harmful thing to the community. And then President Obama vetoed the Justice Against Sponsors of Terrorism Act. We worked on that bill for 7 years, and the purpose of that bill was so that the victims could walk into a courtroom and show our evidence. We've always wanted to be heard on the merits, and President Obama didn't think that was a good thing. However, Congress came back and overwhelmingly overrode his veto. So we have just had these blocks, these hurdles, these damaging decisions made by those administrations. And that's why I said what I said on Friday morning, because they were all there. It was the perfect opportunity to look at all of them and say, what you did was wrong, but we've managed to get it into a courtroom anyway. And now we need President Trump to act on it.
1: You're talking about the four survive, the four living presidents all before you, as
3: yes.
1: you made that comment. So this is clearly a bipartisan affair. I want you to stay on with us as we talk to the ProPublica reporter, Tim Golden. But I wanted to finally ask you, why do you think the U.S. has protected Saudi Arabia all these years?
3: They have just chosen the Saudi-U.S. relationship over the 9/11 community and over the American public. They have just chosen over and over again to protect it. And rather than let the truth be told, rather than deal with it, they've all, I don't know the reasons. They've never, ever given an opportunity to sit down and talk to any of us. I mean, we tried so hard with President Obama when he was going to veto the bill. He would not even speak to a member of Congress. He wouldn't speak to a senator. He wouldn't speak to someone in the House of Representatives. He ignored everyone and just went ahead and vetoed the bill. So why they do it? That's a good question that the media really should be asking them now and really should be asking hard questions of President Trump. And now that the evidence is in a courtroom and a federal judge has ruled in our favor, what does he plan to do? That's the question. What is the U.S. government, what is our policymakers going to do now that the truth is exposed?
1: Terry Strada lost her husband, Tom Strada, on 9/11. He worked at Cantor Fitzgerald. My high school classmate, Chris Quackenbush, also worked at Cantor Fitzgerald and died on that day, along with so many others. This is Democracy Now!, democracynow.org. I'm Amy Goodman. To look more at the Saudi role in the 9/11 attacks, we're joined by Tim Golden, a reporter at ProPublica. His latest piece is headlined 25 Years After 9/11, Questions About the FBI's Pursuit of Saudi Suspects in the Case Have Only Grown. Tim Golden has reported for years on the Saudi connection. Tim, this is very difficult to tease out and for people to understand. But if you can lay out your findings in this report about the questions of the FBI's pursuit of the Saudi suspects and how the questions have only grown, go back to the beginning, go back to San Diego, California. Talk about the hijackers and who handled them.
5: Sure. Good morning. The first two hijackers who came to the United States, Nawaf al-Hazmi and Khaled al-Midhar, got on Flight 77 in Dulles Airport and left behind an old Toyota Corolla sedan in the parking lot. That led the FBI almost immediately to San Diego, where they had settled in February of 2000, more than a year before the attacks. And they were really interesting from the beginning because they, unlike some of the other European educated hijackers, they really were fish out of water in sunny Southern California, where they came in January of 2000 from Malaysia and Thailand. But they were jihadis. They were Saudis who had really only been outside their country to go to Afghanistan and Bosnia and fight in the wars there. They spoke no English. They knew no one. And somehow they connected immediately with a middle-aged Saudi man named Omar al-Bayoumi, to whom Terry Strada referred. Al-Bayoumi said he met them by chance in a halal cafe in Culver City, California, just down the street from Sony Pictures Studios, but also very close to a big Saudi mosque that the Saudi kingdom had built there a couple of years before as part of its big global outreach and its push to spread Wahhabi Islam around the world. And Omar al-Bayoumi helped these hijackers to move to San Diego a couple days after he met them, to settle in, get a rent an apartment in the building where he lived with his family, to set up a bank account. And he introduced them to a couple dozen men who went on to help them with everything that they needed and help them survive in Southern California. So they have, Omar al-Bayoumi was on the radar of the FBI from the very beginning. And when he was arrested, he'd moved on to Birmingham, England, and was arrested there 10 days after the attacks. There was a big search of his property, his home and his office, that yielded some extraordinary evidence. More than 80 videotapes that included one of him showing an audience the Capitol building of the United States, where he refers to the plan that they were talking about and kind of presents various details of the Capitol. There's another piece of evidence that was a flight diagram that showed the calculations of an airplane to reach a point on the horizon from that, you know, that could have been perhaps something connected to the attacks. And it showed him with a couple of men who were later identified as really quite notable Islamist militants within the Saudi religious bureaucracy, who sort of went around San Diego more than a year before the hijackers got there and were in many of the same places, including the same rooming house where they lived. So al-Bayoumi was incredibly important, but this evidence that was taken from his home and his office and given to the FBI immediately sort of went missing for more than 20 years. Important pieces of it were never presented to the 9/11 Commission, to the Joint Inquiry. They weren't even given to the FBI agents in San Diego who were investigating the case. And finally, the families, as part of their litigation and part of the investigation of their lawsuit, went to the British police and got that information directly. And, you know, it was extraordinary that this material came out almost 23 years later, having never been seen by all these other people.
1: 9/11 attacks happened under the Bush administration, the George W. Bush administration. George W. Bush, extremely close to the Saudi ambassador to the United States, referred to as Prince Bandar bin Sultan Al Saud, but he was referred to as Bandar Bush. And famously, a few days later, he and President Bush, Vice President Cheney, I think it was Condoleezza Rice, sat on the Truman balcony, Bush and Bandar Bush, as he was referred to, having cigars together. This was at a time when the U.S. airspace, the FAA, had closed it for the first time in U.S. history after the hijackings. I want to turn to a famous clip from Michael Moore's film, Fahrenheit 9/11, about how the Bush administration allowed 140 Saudis to fly out of the United States in the days after the 9/11 attacks, at a time, again, when U.S. airspace was closed. The clip begins with former North Dakota Senator Byron Dorgan.
6: We had some airplanes authorized at the highest levels of our government to fly to pick up Osama bin Laden's family members and others from Saudi Arabia and transport them out of this country.
7: It turns out that the White House approved planes to pick up the bin Ladens and numerous other Saudis. At least six private jets and nearly two dozen commercial planes carried the Saudis and the bin Ladens out of the U.S. after September 13th. In all, 142 Saudis, including 24 members of the bin Laden family, were allowed to leave the country.
1: So that was a clip from Michael Moore's Fahrenheit 9/11. Tim Golden, if you can talk about that close relationship. Then, of course, we see this has been a bipartisan sort of affair for the 25 years since. But talk about that moment and how you feel it led to a cover up of the Saudi-U.S. relationship and what happened on that day.
5: Well, I think first you have to say that the Saudi royal family, the kingdom, considered Osama bin Laden an enemy. And the CIA and FBI and other U.S. agencies have pointed that out and emphasized that. And I don't know that you're necessarily talking about a top-down effort by the Saudi government at all here. But the Saudi government, the royal family, also empowered and funded a large religious bureaucracy to spread Wahhabi Islam around the world. And they had a huge amount of autonomy. Omar al-Bayoumi, although he was supposedly a graduate student, was also a part-time intelligence asset, supposedly, according to the FBI or an FBI memo, reporting to Prince Bandar in Washington. But he was clearly in extensive touch with figures in the Saudi religious structure that were in Washington and in Los Angeles and in Saudi Arabia. I do think it's a bipartisan effort. The Bush family had close ties. President Obama, who was trying to secure Saudi support for the Iran nuclear deal, turned his back on the families and vetoed JASTA. It was actually President Biden, under threat of being boycotted by the families at the 20th anniversary of the 9/11 attacks, who finally declassified a lot of material. President Trump, in his first administration, asserted that this material was state secrets in order to withhold it from the families. But I think what you can see now emerging is the possibility that al-Bayoumi, who provided a lot of this help and who provided, who had a lot of relationships with Islamists in the Saudi religious bureaucracy and around Southern California, may have been part of a cell that was helpful to al-Qaeda. It was also true that the Saudi religious bureaucracy and wealthy Saudis gave a lot of money to charities that then gave money to militant groups like al-Qaeda. So you sort of have to separate these two things. There was a relationship between the United States and the Saudi royal family that may be the reason why the FBI and others have been jealous in safeguarding this information and keeping a lot of the facts from the American public and from the 9/11 families. That doesn't necessarily mean that you had a plot driven by the Saudi government. So I think there are those two things happening at the same time.
1: Can you talk more about the largest criminal investigation in U.S. history? And that was the FBI, what is it, Pent Bomb Inquiry?
5: Pent Bomb was the acronym for Pentagon Twin Towers bombings. And it was, in fact, the biggest investigation the FBI has ever undertaken, involved thousands of agents and hours of time. And the FBI, Robert Mueller from the beginning said, we will leave no stone unturned. It was a huge effort that was documented quite extensively in the 9/11 Commission report. But the group of agents that were involved in the San Diego piece that were looking at Omar al-Bayoumi were not really listened to very carefully or very well in terms of what they were finding. And the FBI said from the beginning and insisted to the 9/11 Commission that they believed that Omar al-Bayoumi's meeting with the hijackers had been accidental, that his help for them had been unwitting, and that he was just a genial, happy-go-lucky, pro-American Saudi man, an exchange student who had no idea what the hijackers were up to. that portrayal has really come apart. It has been proved now from an FBI, a couple of FBI memos, that he was, in fact, a Saudi intelligence agent. He didn't study. He was being paid by the Saudi government in San Diego, and that the main work he did was really for the Saudi religious bureaucracy and the Saudi religious network in the United States. And he also was giving out a lot of money to further that effort in Southern California. So you had a lot of suspicion around this from the beginning. Those agents continued after the Pent Bomb investigation was done. A small group of those agents formed what was called Operation Encore to continue looking at the Saudi investigation. And that effort went on for 10 years between about 2007 and 2016. It met with enormous resistance and skepticism from the FBI. And it was basically discounted not only to the 9/11 Commission, but to a review commission that was done 10 years later to look back at the sort of threads that remained of questions that remained from the original investigation of the plot. And to this day, the FBI has not accounted for what happened to all this evidence that was gathered in the UK. For why the Justice Department did not try to extradite Omar al-Bayoumi on material support charges, and for why this evidence basically disappeared from the FBI files in this largest, supposedly most exhaustive investigation that it had ever conducted.
1: And at the same time, you have the high-profile defendants accused of organizing the 9/11 attacks, including Khalid Sheikh Mohammed, spending over two decades at Guantanamo without completing a trial. Why?
5: Well, the military commissions in Guantanamo have been a unique disaster that you can trace back to the whole effort to try to impose military justice, tough justice, led obviously by Vice President Cheney and Donald Rumsfeld in the aftermath of 9/11. That was a flawed project that has brought, you know, enormous disrepute to the United States over time. That is wallpaper for Islamist militants around the world. You know, these people are still being held without trial and very much against you know, the values of the U.S. justice system. But I think you had an opportunity here to proceed with a case in the U.S. criminal justice system where we've obviously been able to try terrorists many times, and that opportunity was dreadfully missed. And I think there's answers that are waiting, that we're still waiting to hear. And I think, you know, it was quite brave of Terry Strada to call out, she didn't want to use this term, but to call out all those former presidents and the Trump administration, which has also blocked the families repeatedly from getting a lot of this information. Howard Lutnick, the secretary, powerful secretary of commerce, was the CEO of Cantor Fitzgerald, the company that her husband worked for, and that lost hundreds of its employees on 9/11.
1: And let me ask you the same question I asked Terry Strada, and then I'd like Terry to weigh in at the end of this conversation. And that is, I mean, Tim Golden, you have been reporting on this for years, a comprehensive reporting. You did a piece in New York Times Magazine. You've got the ProPublica pieces. Why do you believe the U.S. is covering up for Saudi Arabia? What does it gain? I mean, we see this right through to Mohammed bin Salman, the crown prince. It's his close relationship with Jared Kushner, with President Trump, and the U.S. intelligence agencies across the board believing that he was responsible for the dismemberment and murder of Khashoggi, the Washington Post reporter, columnist.
5: Well, I think it's hard to, I don't want to get into conspiracy theories about why they're doing this, but we know that there's a close relationship, and we know that the FBI has stuck to its story, has stuck to the story that Robert Mueller, from within months after 9/11, came out and said publicly to the joint inquiry, we have not detected any kind of support network in the United States for these hijackers. The FBI continued to repeat that line. And the weak link in that story was Omar al-Bayoumi and the people around Omar al-Bayoumi, also a Saudi imam at that mosque in Los Angeles, Fahad al-Thumairi, with whom Bayoumi worked closely to help the hijackers. And I think, you know, it's clear that successive U.S. governments have had these relationships with the Saudi government. They have been concerned enormously about securing Saudi support for counterterrorism efforts after 9/11 to protect the American people. You know, those reasons are all there. The fact that they may be trying to cover up their own missteps, but whatever the reasons, you know, I think it's incumbent upon the American government to give this information to people who have suffered enormous loss and tragedy, and to make clear what happened. And if the Saudi government is indirectly responsible, or even if this was some rogue cell of Saudis within the religious bureaucracy, you know, we would hope that that should come out.
1: Terry Strada, we just have 30 seconds. Your national chair of 9/11 Families United lost your husband, Tom. The World Trade Center worked for Cantor Fitzgerald, which Lutnick was the head of. Your final comments.
3: And he was thrilled with what I did. So
1: can you repeat what
3: side.
1: You said, Terry?
3: Yes, I met with Secretary Lutnick after my comments were made Friday morning, and he is thrilled with the comments that I made. And he congratulated me on doing that. But I'd like to really quickly, since I only have 30 seconds, is to let everyone know that that evidence was ready to be burned and destroyed because one of the agents that was doing the reporting for Operation Encore got a phone call from somebody in the warehouse that said, aren't you investigating somebody by the name of Omar al-Bayoumi? And he said, yes, I am. And he said, well, we have a lot here that's getting ready to be destroyed. And he said, send it to me, please. And they did. He took that, it was all in Arabic, to his supervisor's desk. He put it on her desk and he said, she, I'm saying she now, maybe everybody can figure out who it was. She said, no, we don't. And she put it aside. So that evidence was buried. It was going to be destroyed. It was found and it was buried again. All of this is intentional. Yes, it will be very embarrassing for the kingdom, but that is not a reason to keep everything a secret.
1: Terry Strada, National Chair of 9/11 Families United, I want to thank you for being with us. And Tim Golden, reporter at ProPublica, will link to your latest piece, 25 years after 9/11, questions about the FBI's pursuit of Saudi suspects in the case have only grown, as well as your previous pieces. Coming up, we look at Yemen, close to all-out war again as fighting escalates between the Houthis and Saudi Arabia. Back in 20 seconds.

0: Bofu Safu, Amadou and Mariam in our Democracy Now! Studio. This is Democracy Now!, democracynow.org. I'm Amy Goodman. Fears growing, Yemen spiraling back into all-out war as Houthi forces in Saudi Arabia exchange new strikes. Earlier today, the Houthis claimed to have launched a drone and missile strike on a military base in southern Saudi Arabia. This comes after the Houthis, who are aligned with Iran, seized Yemen's entire Red Sea coastline, including the strategic Bab al-Mandeb Strait. The area had been controlled by the Saudi-backed Yemeni government. In recent days, Saudi Arabia has repeatedly launched airstrikes in Yemen in an effort to stall the Houthi advance. The UN says the latest escalation has displaced 86,000 people in Yemen. This all comes as Saudi Arabia shut down its major east-west pipeline after a drone strike launched from inside Iraq. It moves about 4 to 5% of the world's global supply. Oil supply. To look at the escalating tensions between the Houthis and Saudi Arabia, we go now to Shireen Al-Ademi, an associate professor at Michigan State University. Professor, thanks so much for being with us. Can you explain what's happening right now in Yemen and the relationship between Yemen and Saudi Arabia as it relates to the U.S.-Israeli attack on Iran?
1: Thanks so much for having me. So what's happening right now is essentially a break in the ceasefire between Ansarullah, who are known as the Houthis, and Saudi Arabia. This ceasefire has been in place since 2022, but it has not ended the war in Yemen. As you know, Yemen has been under blockade by the Saudi forces, of course, fully backed by the United States, the fourth administration now in the United States that's been supporting the Saudis, and has devastated Yemen. They had a bombing campaign that lasted for 8 years, and the blockade has not been fully lifted. So even though flights were operating in and out of Sana'a Airport, it was limited by Saudi Arabia to one flight a week, and everything coming in and out of the country still went through Saudi Arabia. Essentially, the blockade was still in place. In recent months, there's been an escalation. Saudi Arabia was threatening Yemen to not break the blockade by operating a flight to Tehran. And as a response, they bombed Sana'a Airport. And so since then, fighting has essentially escalated. And Ansarullah have now, as you said, taken over the entire west coast of Yemen. They had been controlling Bab al-Mandeb, as you know, and there's an active ceasefire between the United States and Ansarullah since May of 2015, when they were blocking international shipping as a response to this the genocide in Gaza. But now they fully control the coast, and it's very easy for them to disrupt shipping. But the key point here is that they're not disrupting international shipping. They say that they're disrupting Saudi ships so that Saudi can finally lift the blockade on Yemen and not continue using Bab al-Mandeb Strait as they wish.
0: And can you explain the difference between the Yemeni government and the Houthis?
1: So what's called the Yemeni government is the Saudi-appointed council. This is referred to as internationally recognized Yemeni government, and that's a misnomer because they were not democratically elected. They were appointed. They're a group of warlords in Yemen who are allied to Saudi Arabia, and some of them are allied to the UAE. And when I say allied here, I mean fully funded, completely funded, based in either Saudi Arabia or the UAE, although most of them are now based in Saudi Arabia. So that is called the internationally recognized government. They are a hodgepodge of groups. They are some of them are funded by the UAE, as I said, and they want to secede South Yemen from the north. So they're not interested in capturing, let's say, areas of northern Yemen that Ansarullah control. And then there are groups that are allied to the former government that was in Yemen before the Arab Spring and before the war with Saudi Arabia in 2015. And they want to recapture areas that were captured and have remained in control of Ansarullah. And then there are extremist groups and terrorist groups who are also part of that coalition. So that is what's called the Yemeni government. If you ask 80% of the Yemeni population, that's over 30 million people who live in Ansarullah-controlled areas, they will refer to Ansarullah as the Yemeni government because even though they started as rebels back in 2014, 2015, they have essentially built a state in northern Yemen over the last decade and have been running all of the ministries And they represent, it seems like, the will of the majority of the Yemeni people, since the security situation, as an example, in the northern Yemen, where they control, is very much stable compared to the south. And they have worked with tribal communities and groups in northern Yemen to secure kind of on-the-ground buy-in. And that's one of the key reasons they were also able to take over the West Coast.
0: Shireen Al-Ademi, I want to thank you for being with us, Yemeni-American Associate Professor at Michigan State University, speaking to us from East Lansing in Michigan. That does it for our show. I'll be at the IFC Theater on September 22nd for the screening of Steal the Story, Please, About Democracy Now! With Tia Lesson and Carl Diehl, the directors. Check it out at democracynow.org. I'm Amy Goodman. Thanks for joining us.
2: With dry weather and a reduced snowpack in Washington, one accidental spark can lead to a wildfire. 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

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Yo soy Corazón. 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I'm Corazón. Gracias por joining me here on KYRS, your community radio station. Today, we're heading to Argentina and there's more than tango on the list. We have folk music, rock, electronic sounds, and cumbia. Over the next 2 hours, we'll hear Mercedes Sosa, Andrés Calamaro, Gilda, and other artists that we'll introduce along the way. Today's program, Argentina, much more than tango. We begin with 2 songs from Mercedes Sosa. First, Gracias a la Vida, and second, Como la Cigarra. 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Comencemos. 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

0: Acabamos de escuchar a la argentina Adriana Varela con Milongón del Guru Yu. 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Before that, Volver, also with Adriana, by Carlos Gardel and Alfredo Lepera. Gardel sang it in the film El día que me quieras, back in 1935. More than 90 years later, that longing to return home still touches our hearts. And opening the set, Mercedes Sosa, also from Argentina, with Como la cigarra and Gracias a la vida. Two songs remind us that even after hard times, we keep singing. Estás escuchando La Sala Latina, Yo Soy Corazón. You're listening to The Latin Lounge. Thank you for being with us.
1: Hispanic Heritage Month has been celebrated in the U.S. for more than 40 years, from September 15th to October 15th, and is a celebration of the history, culture, and contributions of American citizens whose ancestors came from Spain, Mexico, the Caribbean, and Central and South America. According to the National Archives website, Hispanic Heritage Month started in 1968 as Hispanic Heritage Week under President Lyndon Johnson, and was expanded by President Ronald Reagan in 1988 to cover a 30-day period starting on September 15th and ending on October 15th. National Hispanic Heritage Month was enacted into law on August 17, 1988. September 15th is a significant day because it marks the anniversary of independence for Latin American countries Costa Rica, El Salvador, Guatemala, Honduras, and Nicaragua. In addition, Mexico and Chile celebrate their independence days on September 16th and September 18th. Columbus Day, or Dia de la Raza, which is October 12th, falls within this 30-day period, according to National Archives. Hispanic Heritage Month brings unity for Latino and Hispanic communities in the U.S. and shares an opportunity for others to learn about these cultures. During this month, it is important to identify the term Hispanic and Latino. While the term Hispanic refers to people who speak Spanish or are descendants of those from Spanish-speaking countries, the term Latino refers to the geographical area of people from Latin America, including Central America, South America, and the Caribbean. Being Hispanic or Latino doesn't specify race, as Latinos may be white, black, indigenous, or Asian. As for local events happening in Spokane for Hispanic Heritage Month, people are invited to celebrate and learn about Hispanic Heritage Month

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You found KYRS. 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

0: Acabamos de escuchar a Andrés Calamaro con Flaca de su disco Alta Suciedad de 1999. 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We just heard Andrés Calamaro with Flaca from his 1997 album Alta Suciedad. The Argentine musician first became widely known with Los Abuelos de la Nada, then moved to Spain, where he formed Los Rodríguez. That's where his Argentine rock roots met the sounds of Madrid. Before that, Federico Aubelé with Natalia Clavier with Este Amor. And opening the set, Aubelé himself with Suena mi guitarra. Aubelé brought the sounds of Buenos Aires into electronic music. His debut album, Gran Hotel Buenos Aires, was produced by Thievery Corporation, blending guitar, touches of tango, and laid-back beats. Estás escuchando La Sala Latina, Yo Soy Corazón. Gracias por sintonizarnos. Thank you for listening.
1: 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Let me help you shake the trouble out with a mix of funk, R&B, and blues from Delta to Chicago. You'll hear...

0: Don't forget to shake your rump too. I'm living for the weekend. 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

like salsa, listen to the Latin Lounge, where we play salsa, bachata, merengue, and much more. Escucha la sala latina si te gusta la salsa y ven a bailar con nosotros todos los lunes de 6 a 8 de la noche. 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
3: Acabamos de escuchar Agotan Project con Chungas Revenge. 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We just heard Cotan Project with Chungas Revenge. Before that, Santa María del Buen Aire, both from their album La Revancha del Tango. The group formed in Paris in 1999 with Argentina's Eduardo Makarov, France's Philippe Cohen Solal, and Switzerland's Christoph Müller. They blended the sound of the bandoneon with electronic beats, bringing tango to new listeners. And while they explored that sound, tango remained alive in the milongas. Those are the social gatherings where people come to dance in clubs, dance halls, and cafes. A place to meet. A place to share and let the music lead.

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Thank you.

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We just heard Los Enanitos Verdes with Cordillera and before that Lamento Boliviano. The band formed in Mendoza, Argentina, in 1979 at the foot of Los Andes. In Cordillera, rock meets the sound of Andean flutes, taking us straight into that mountain landscape. Before that,

0: Bajo fondo, with Pa Bailar, and opening the set, Grant Quignol. Both songs come from their 2007 album, Mar Dulce. Bajo Fondo brings together musicians from Argentina and Uruguay. Gustavo Santaolalla and Juan Compodico founded the group in 2001. They blend tango, electronic music, and rock, with that unmistakable bandoneon sound that takes us to Rio de la Plata. Like Gotan Project, they open new paths for tango, and that blend invites us to dance at milongas that make room for electronic tango. From the Rio de la Plata to the Andes, that's where the set has taken us. Thank you for listening to the Latin Lounge. Yo soy Corazón.
1: Heritage Month has been celebrated in the U.S. for more than 40 years, from September 15th to October 15th, and is a celebration of the history, culture, and contributions of American citizens whose ancestors came from Spain, Mexico, the Caribbean, and Central and South America. According to the National Archives website, Hispanic Heritage Month started in 1968 as Hispanic Heritage Week under President Lyndon Johnson, and was expanded by President Ronald Reagan in 1988 to cover a 30-day period starting on September 15th and ending on October 15th. National Hispanic Heritage Month was enacted into law on August 17, 1988. September 15th is a significant day because it marks the anniversary of independence for Latin American countries Costa Rica, El Salvador, Guatemala, Honduras, and Nicaragua. In addition, Mexico and Chile celebrate their independence days on September 16th and September 18th. Columbus Day, or Dia de la Raza, which is October 12th, falls within this 30-day period, according to National Archives. Hispanic Heritage Month brings unity for Latino and Hispanic communities in the U.S. and shares an opportunity for others to learn about these cultures. During this month, it is important to identify the term Hispanic and Latino. While the term Hispanic refers to people who speak Spanish or are descendants of those from Spanish-speaking countries, the term Latino refers to the geographical area of people from Latin America, including Central America, South America, and the Caribbean. Being Hispanic or Latino doesn't specify race, as Latinos may be white, black, indigenous, or Asian. As for local events happening in Spokane for Hispanic Heritage Month, people are invited to celebrate and learn about Hispanic Heritage Month

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0: Acabamos de escuchar a los fabulosos Cadillacs de Argentina con Vasos Vacíos. 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And if you recognize that voice, that is Vicentico, the band's lead singer and co-founder. He also launched his solo career in 2002, and that's the side of him we heard in the first two songs of this set. We heard Los Caminos de la Vida and opening the set Culpable, the same familiar voice from the Cadillacs, exploring his own musical path. Está escuchando La Sala Latina, Soy Corazón. You're listening to the Latin Lounge, I'm Corazón. Thank you for being with us.
1: Democracy Now! Es un programa laureado, independiente y de difusión diaria nacional en Estados Unidos y el resto del mundo. 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Democracy Now!, titulares destacados de la semana. 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

0: right ahead. Coming up.
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1: Y ahora los despedimos con Cumbia Argentina para que sigan bailando. Y los dejamos con Los Palmeras para que tenga swing. Después, Gilda con Paisaje y cerramos con Ráfaga y una cerveza. 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Soy Corazón y escucharon La Sala Latina. Aquí en KYRS, la estación de la comunidad, tu estación de radio. Que tengan una linda semana. And now it is time to say goodbye with some Argentine cumbia to keep you dancing. We leave you with Los Palmeras and Pa' Que Tenga Swing. Then Gilda with Paisaje, and we close with Ráfaga and Una Cerveza. Thank you for joining me on this journey through Argentine music. I'm Corazón, and this has been Latin Lounge here on KYRS, your community radio station. 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
4: Y muchísimas gracias por su sintonía. 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
2: So I imagine you're pretty concerned about the thumping coming from downstairs, and I totally get it. I totally understand. But I just got to say, don't worry about it. 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I've got it all under control, man. 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
6: 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Monday, Paul Bearer at the Big Dipper and the Mac Movement open mic with Resonate at the Red Room. Monday and Tuesday, open jam at Jackson Street. Tuesday, Jameson Sampson and the All-Star Jam at Zola open mic with Nate Dunnigan at the Parlor and Lazarus at the Big Dipper. Tuesday and Wednesday, the Doghouse Boys at the Osprey. Wednesday, Snacks at Midnight, the David Larson Quartet and Ron Green in Kendall Yards, Corey Aileen at Maryhill, David Jeter and Aki Fumikado at Zola, the Heather King Duo at Iron Horse in the Valley, the Drowns at the Big Dipper, open mic with Derek Hart at the Checkerboard, and the Downtown Get Down Jam at the Red Room. Thursday, Ed Shaw at Arborcrest, Pamela Jean at The Social, open mic with Derek Hart at The Alibi, Blues Jam at Chan's Red Dragon, Tristan Hart Pierce and Musical Chairs hosted by Jameson and Adam at Zola, and Doom Gong and Time Worm at The Chameleon. 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
6: This is your KYRS live and local calendar for September 14th through the 17th. 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Monday and Tuesday, open jam at Jackson Street. Tuesday, Jameson Sampson and the All-Star Jam at Zola open mic with Nate Dunnigan at the Parlor and Lazarus at the Big Dipper. Tuesday and Wednesday, the Doghouse Boys at the Osprey. Wednesday, Snacks at Midnight, the David Larson Quartet and Ron Green in Kendall Yards, Corey Aileen at Maryhill, David Jeter and Aki Fumikado at Zola, the Heather King Duo at Iron Horse in the Valley, the Drowns at the Big Dipper, open mic with Derek Hart at the Checkerboard, and the Downtown Get Down Jam at the Red Room. Thursday, Ed Shaw at Arborcrest, Pamela Jean at The Social, open mic with Derek Hart at The Alibi, Blues Jam at Chan's Red Dragon, Tristan Hart Pierce and Musical Chairs hosted by Jameson and Adam at Zola, and Doom Gong and Time Worm at The Chameleon. 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

This is your KYRS live and local calendar for September 14th through the 17th. Monday, Paul Bearer at the Big Dipper and the Mac Movement open mic with Resonate at the Red Room. Monday and Tuesday, open jam at Jackson Street. Tuesday, Jameson Sampson and the All-Star Jam at Zola open mic with Nate Dunnigan at the Parlor and Lazarus at the Big Dipper. Tuesday and Wednesday, the Doghouse Boys at the Osprey. Wednesday, Snacks at Midnight, the David Larson Quartet and Ron Green and Kendall Yards, Corey Aileen at Maryhill, David Jeter and Aki Fumikado at Zola, the Heather King Duo at Iron Horse in the Valley, the Drowns at the Big Dipper, open mic with Derek Hart at the Checkerboard, and the Downtown Get Down Jam at the Red Room. Thursday, Ed Shaw at Arborcrest, Pamela Jean at The Social, open mic with Derek Hart at The Alibi, Blues Jam at Chan's Red Dragon, Tristan Hart Pierce and Musical Chairs hosted by Jameson and Adam at Zola, and Doom Gong and Time Worm at The Chameleon. 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
1: Spokane, home to the many and probably even you.
2: Ever think about how cluttered our streets are? According to the Cascadia Consulting Group, 37.8 million pounds of waste are littered each year in Washington.
1: That's about 5 pounds per person. What would the Lorax say? Keep the streets clean. Don't be a litter bug. Leave places cleaner than you found it.

Before there was America's Got Talent, there was England's Got Talent, 1487. KYRS and the Spokane Renaissance Fair invite you to get loud in the library for an evening of medieval merriment. Live Renaissance performers, sword fighting demonstrations, special guests, audience dancing, and a showcase of some of the wonderfully talented characters of the Spokane Renaissance Fair. It all happens Saturday, September 12th, from 7 to 9 p.m. on the third floor of Spokane Central Library, 906 West Main. And admission is free. Come get a taste of the Spokane Renaissance Fair before the gates open in October. England's Got Talent, 1487. 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

This is your KYRS live and local calendar for September 14th through the 17th. Monday, Paul Bearer at the Big Dipper and the Mac Movement open mic with Resonate at the Red Room. Monday and Tuesday, open jam at Jackson Street. Tuesday, Jameson Sampson and the All-Star Jam at Zola open mic with Nate Dunnigan at the Parlor and Lazarus at the Big Dipper. Tuesday and Wednesday, the Doghouse Boys at the Osprey. Wednesday, Snacks at Midnight, the David Larson Quartet and Ron Green and Kendall Yards, Corey Aileen at Maryhill, David Jeter and Aki Fumikado at Zola, the Heather King Duo at Iron Horse in the Valley, the Drowns at the Big Dipper, open mic with Derek Hart at the Checkerboard, and the Downtown Get Down Jam at the Red Room. Thursday, Ed Shaw at Arborcrest, Pamela Jean at The Social, open mic with Derek Hart at The Alibi, Blues Jam at Chan's Red Dragon, Tristan Hart Pierce and Musical Chairs hosted by Jameson and Adam at Zola, and Doom Gong and Time Worm at The Chameleon. 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

The National Alliance on Mental Illness is hosting one-hour suicide prevention courses every first Wednesday of the month at 6:30 p.m. Trainings are held at the NAMI office at 152 South Jefferson. 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More information can be found at namispokane.org.

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That is the number down here at the station. You can also email this show by emailing edge@kyrs.org. That's edge@kyrs.org. So we just heard Chumbawamba right there with the song Invasion. Before that, we heard Crass with Where Next Columbus. And we started off the set and the show this week with another Crass song. It was Bloody Revolutions. Before we get back into the music, I'd like to remind everybody that we have the gala coming up. Gala, benefit, and auction, September 25th, Friday at 6 p.m. The fun of a fun evening with live music, drinks, dinner, live and silent auction, and card draw raffle, led by professional auctioneer Jeff Owens. Dinner will be served at 7 p.m. Central Library, downtown Spokane, third floor, the Nyuk Nyuk Hall, and tickets are available through www.kyrs.org. 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Let's get back into the music. We've got Idols coming up in this next set, as well as the Stranglers. And we've got Nightingales coming up, as well as Crows. So stay tuned for that. We're going to start things off here with The Clash. And this is Radio Clash. 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

KYRS, Medical Lake Spokane, 88.1 and 92.3 FM. We are now approaching the top of the hour. That's Frustration right there with On the Rise. Before that, we heard The Birthday Party with The Hair Shirt and Boys Next Door with Dive Position. Idols before that with Pop, Pop, Pop. The other song in there was The Stranglers with three songs from them. It was Burning Up Time, English Towns, and the other song in there was Dead Los Angeles. We also heard Diot in there with Schadenfreude. And we started off the set with The Clash in there with the song This Is Radio Clash. Let's get back into the music. We've got, Nightingales starting off this next set. And we're going to hear Blood for Dirt from the Nightingales. And you're listening to it right here on The Edge program on KYRS, Thin Air Community Radio.

KYRS, Thin Air Community Radio. You're listening to The Edge program, just getting into the second hour of this edition. That is Joy Division right there with Dead Souls. Before that, we heard Incubation, also from Joy Division. We heard the band Nightclub before that with Listen Up. The Damned with Neverland and Fan Club before that. We also heard Crows with Slowly Separate. And a couple of songs in there from Nightingales. It was Blood for Dirt. And the other song in there was Lower Than Ever. Before we get back in the music, here's something going on in your community. One Night, One Room, the Thin Air Anniversary Gala is September 25th on the third floor of the Spokane Central Library. Live music, dinner, e-card draw, raffle, silent auction, and a live auction with Jeff Owens. Seats are limited. Tickets are available at kyrs.org. All right, let's get back into the music. We've got, Dead Can Dance coming up, as well as This Mortal Coil. So a little change of gears. We're going to go a little more gothic, or let's say dark cabaret coming up. We're going to start things off here with Factory Floor, and the song is Wonder. And you're listening to it right here on The Edge program on KYRS, Thin Air Community Radio.

KYRS, Medical Lake Spokane, 88.1 and 92.3 FM. It is now the top of the hour. That is Psychic TV right there, wrapping up this edition of the Edge program with Just Like Arcadia. Before that, we heard Sisters of Mercy with Mother Russia, Dominion, from their album Floodland from 1987. Before that, we heard Sisters of Mercy with Valentine. And that was from around 1982-83. Also in that last set, we heard Swans with Mind, Body, Light, Sound off of their album The Great Annihilator from 1995. We heard This Mortal Coil with Elizabeth Frazier from Cocteau Twins. Back there, the song was 16 Days Gathering Dust. Dead Can Dance back there with Passage in Time. Legendary Pink Dots with 8 Minutes to Live also in that last set. And if you'd like to find out everything we played, it's very easy to do. Just go to kyrs.org. When you're on the website, just click on Programming and Program Schedule. 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
2: 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Monday, Paul Bearer at the Big Dipper and the Mac Movement open mic with Resonate at the Red Room. Monday and Tuesday, open jam at Jackson Street. Tuesday, Jameson Sampson and the All-Star Jam at Zola open mic with

Dunnigan at the Parlor and Lazarus at the Big Dipper. Tuesday and Wednesday, the Doghouse Boys at the Osprey. Wednesday, Snacks at Midnight, the David Larson Quartet and Ron Green in Kendall Yards, Corey Aileen at Maryhill, David Jeter and Aki Fumikado at Zola, the Heather King Duo at Iron Horse in the Valley, the Drowns at the Big Dipper, open mic with Derek Hart at the Checkerboard, and the Downtown Get Down Jam at the Red Room. Thursday, Ed Shaw at Arborcrest, Pamela Jean at The Social, open mic with Derek Hart at The Alibi, Blues Jam at Chan's Red Dragon, Tristan Hart Pierce and Musical Chairs hosted by Jameson and Adam at Zola, and Doom Gong and Time Worm at The Chameleon. 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

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Okay.

I may be slower than the average Joe and take a million years to quell my fears enough to have a go. In the real world, the tortoise never beats the hare, but with enough persistence over distance, he can meet it there. And while I'm crawling on the floor, you're soaring like a Boeing. When you're touching down, my speed is only slowly growing. 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You give 100% but stop when you hear the cheers. If I give 50, it's 'cause I do it for 50 years. If you're

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0: 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If it's not a yes, it's a no.
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0: Hey, Tom Hartman here, host of the Tom Hartman Program. I am so happy to be a part of KYRS, Thin Air Community Radio. 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
1: This is your KYRS live and local calendar for September 14th through the 17th. Monday, Paul Bearer at the Big Dipper and the Mac Movement open mic with Resonate at the Red Room. Monday and Tuesday, open jam at Jackson Street. Tuesday, Jameson Sampson and the All-Star Jam at Zola open mic with Nate Dunnigan at the Parlor and Lazarus at the Big Dipper. Tuesday and Wednesday, the Doghouse Boys at the Osprey. Wednesday, Snacks at Midnight, the David Larson Quartet and Ron Green and Kendall Yards, Corey Aileen at Maryhill, David Jeter and Aki Fumikado at Zola, the Heather King Duo at Iron Horse in the Valley, the Drowns at the Big Dipper, open mic with Derek Hart at the Checkerboard, and the Downtown Get Down Jam at the Red Room. Thursday, Ed Shaw at Arborcrest, Pamela Jean at The Social, open mic with Derek Hart at The Alibi, Blues Jam at Chan's Red Dragon, Tristan Hart Pierce and Musical Chairs hosted by Jameson and Adam at Zola, and Doom Gong and Time Worm at The Chameleon. 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

0: Stereotypes are harmful. 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
1: No, stereotypes are made from social media and jokes, but you never know who you're gonna hurt. 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

0: This is your KYRS live and local calendar for September 14th through the 17th. Monday, Paul Bearer at the Big Dipper and the Mac Movement open mic with Resonate at the Red Room. Monday and Tuesday, open jam at Jackson Street. Tuesday, Jameson Sampson and the All-Star Jam at Zola open mic with Nate Dunnigan at the Parlor and Lazarus at the Big Dipper. Tuesday and Wednesday, the Doghouse Boys at the Osprey. Wednesday, Snacks at Midnight, the David Larson Quartet and Ron Green and Kendall Yards, Corey Aileen at Maryhill, David Jeter and Aki Fumikado at Zola, the Heather King Duo at Iron Horse in the Valley, the Drowns at the Big Dipper, open mic with Derek Hart at the Checkerboard, and the Downtown Get Down Jam at the Red Room. Thursday, Ed Shaw at Arborcrest, Pamela Jean at The Social, open mic with Derek Hart at The Alibi, Blues Jam at Chan's Red Dragon, Tristan Hart Pierce and Musical Chairs hosted by Jameson and Adam at Zola, and Doom Gong and Time Worm at The Chameleon. 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

Before there was America's Got Talent, there was England's Got Talent, 1487. KYRS and the Spokane Renaissance Fair invite you to get loud in the library for an evening of medieval merriment. Live Renaissance performers, sword fighting demonstrations, special guests, audience dancing, and a showcase of some of the wonderfully talented characters of the Spokane Renaissance Fair. It all happens Saturday, September 12th, from 7 to 9 p.m. on the third floor of Spokane Central Library, 906 West Main. And admission is free. Come get a taste of the Spokane Renaissance Fair before the gates open in October. England's Got Talent, 1487. 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

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That baby talk, I like it like that.

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Monday, Paul Bearer at the Big Dipper and the Mac Movement open mic with Resonate at the Red Room. Monday and Tuesday, open jam at Jackson Street. Tuesday, Jameson Sampson and the All-Star Jam at Zola open mic with Nate Dunnigan at the Parlor and Lazarus at the Big Dipper. Tuesday and Wednesday, the Doghouse Boys at the Osprey. Wednesday, Snacks at Midnight, the David Larson Quartet and Ron Green in Kendall Yards, Corey Aileen at Maryhill, David Jeter and Aki Fumikado at Zola, the Heather King Duo at Iron Horse in the Valley, the Drowns at the Big Dipper, open mic with Derek Hart at the Checkerboard, and the Downtown Get Down Jam at the Red Room. Thursday, Ed Shaw at Arborcrest, Pamela Jean at The Social, open mic with Derek Hart at The Alibi, Blues Jam at Chan's Red Dragon, Tristan Hart Pierce and Musical Chairs hosted by Jameson and Adam at Zola, and Doom Gong and Time Worm at The Chameleon. 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
1: 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They have access to antifreeze, poisonous plants, and cars. Oh yeah, and they're right where predators can attack them.
0: Domestic cats enjoy being inside and can adjust from being an outdoor cat. 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It's their natural habitat.
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1: 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Monday and Tuesday, open jam at Jackson Street. Tuesday, Jameson Sampson and the All-Star Jam at Zola open mic with Nate Dunnigan at the Parlor and Lazarus at the Big Dipper. Tuesday and Wednesday, the Doghouse Boys at the Osprey. Wednesday, Snacks at Midnight, the David Larson Quartet and Ron Green in Kendall Yards, Corey Aileen at Maryhill, David Jeter and Aki Fumikado at Zola, the Heather King Duo at Iron Horse in the Valley, the Drowns at the Big Dipper, open mic with Derek Hart at the Checkerboard, and the Downtown Get Down Jam at the Red Room. Thursday, Ed Shaw at Arborcrest, Pamela Jean at The Social, open mic with Derek Hart at The Alibi, Blues Jam at Chan's Red Dragon, Tristan Hart Pierce and Musical Chairs hosted by Jameson and Adam at Zola, and Doom Gong and Time Worm at The Chameleon. 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
1: Aw, rats, I sold my entire record collection in exchange for a huge bin full of whipped cream and other delights by Herb Alpert. Aw, dag blame it, my love for irony and weird bits has really gotten me into a situation this time. Aw.
0: Lucky for you, I have a way to make this all go away. 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

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Monday and Tuesday, open jam at Jackson Street. Tuesday, Jameson Sampson and the All-Star Jam at Zola open mic with Nate Dunnigan at the Parlor and Lazarus at the Big Dipper. Tuesday and Wednesday, the Doghouse Boys at the Osprey. Wednesday, Snacks at Midnight, the David Larson Quartet and Ron Green and Kendall Yards, Corey Aileen at Maryhill, David Jeter and Aki Fumikado at Zola, the Heather King Duo at Iron Horse in the Valley, the Drowns at the Big Dipper, open mic with Derek Hart at the Checkerboard, and the Downtown Get Down Jam at the Red Room. Thursday, Ed Shaw at Arborcrest, Pamela Jean at The Social, open mic with Derek Hart at The Alibi, Blues Jam at Chan's Red Dragon, Tristan Hart Pierce and Musical Chairs hosted by Jameson and Adam at Zola, and Doom Gong and Time Worm at The Chameleon. 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

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No.

0: that does it for another episode of Flashpoints. Our executive producer is Dennis Bernstein. Senior producers, Miguel Gavilan Molina and Kevin Pina. Technical producer, Rod Akil. Our theme music written and produced by Charlie Lang. For questions and comments, email Dennis Bernstein at dennis@kpfa.org. 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

0: And welcome back. Ike in Charleston, South Carolina. Hey, Ike, what's on your mind today?
1: Hey, buddy. Yeah, let's not forget Grover Norquist. We just want to make the federal government small enough to drown it in a bathtub.
0: Exactly.
1: And let's not forget Heritage Foundation walking in there with their playbook and handing it to Reagan.
0: Yep.
1: These scumbags have been after our country for decades, and they've been working their little plan in the background, and they've brought us to this point.
0: Yep.
1: I broke out my crystal ball, and I took a look in the near future before the midterms, and I've got two scenarios. One, and I don't think people know how desperately low we are on oil. You can forget about our strategic reserves, and this is worldwide. They've all drained down on them. They don't have them. We're getting to a no-return point here. Scenario, we run out of gas. And you can't drive your car.
0: Well, I can drive mine. Mine's electric, but yeah, I get it.
1: Well, you know what I'm saying.
0: Yeah, I do.
1: But I mean, all hell breaks loose. You won't be able to get to the polls. People find out come the troops. That's one way you might be able to do it. Number two, some mysterious attack, and they'll blame it on AI, and all the computers go completely off the kilter. And that would throw a monkey wrench society-wide, and we would wind up with all kinds of chaos, and out come the troops. My question remains, as being a military veteran from a military family of generations of veterans, when is the military going to wake up and realize that we are under attack, and we have been, and these people are cavorting with the Russians and all these other people to take us down? And you're going to talk about Don Jr.'s wedding. That's just one example, but there's cash that's going on in behind the scenes with the Saudis and a whole lot of other people that, to me, if I was in the military, just like I was talking about that commander of the Lincoln, mm-hmm. I would have pulled that ship out of there. I would have taken it to the nearest port. And I don't care if they stood me up for a firing squad. Those are the kind of people that we're looking for. Those are the kind of people we need. We need the whistleblowers, and we need the people to stand up and do the right thing. And if it takes the money out of your pocket and you become homeless, guess what? I've been there and done that, and you'll get over it. You've got to be a man.
0: Ike, this is why Whiskey Pete has purged the upper ranks of the military. That's why he got rid of anybody who wasn't completely loyal to them. It's why he called all those people together, all the flag officers in the world together, and gave a big rah-rah Trumpy speech while he was filming their faces, looking for signs that they might be rolling their eyes or not being enthusiastic or not applauding fast enough. And when they didn't, he fired them. I mean, he's thinking the same way you are, only he's being proactive. He's saying, I am not going to have a military that will refuse to do what I say. I'm not going to have a military that will stop me. Excuse me. You get it. I think we both get it.
1: Yeah.
0: Ike, thank you. You said it so well. I appreciate
1: the
0: call. And welcome back. Lisa in Seattle. Hey, Lisa, what's on your mind today?
2: Hi.
0: Hey.
2: Just calling to say, good show today. Appreciate everything you and the program does for all of us. And I want to focus on how do we win the election? What do we do next? Where are we as far as the things that we have to do as people in America to make sure we get the bad guys out, that we stop this money drain? And I'll put it one way. Yeah, right now, the old, the poor, the sick, the disabled, the fringe of society, they're stepping on us, and they're robbing us. They're taking away all the benefits, where old people aren't even going to be able to be in nursing homes or people have decent hospitals unless you got a lot of money. But think about it. Would you rather rob a poor man or a rich man or somebody with more money? So they're coming after the middle class and the people that have more money than the poor. They've already pretty much
0: drained the poor. Yeah.
2: They're draining them because a lot of this stuff isn't going to happen until next year and year after that and everything, because they intend to pull a train on us as far as started this year. It's going to keep going. And that Project 2025, nobody's talking that they still got it on the tracks ready to roll out. Okay. So what do we do? I know I'm donating to the Democratic Party because, like, I feel the only antidote to this kind of poison in America and this kind of just destruction of America and families is the Democrats. Now, they're not perfect, no. Who's perfect? But they may be one of our biggest hopes. So we've got to pour into this. And then when we take back, you know, the Senate and the House and get the presidency back, we'll start working on pruning our own party vines and making sure the people like Fetterman that are in there, total corrupt, a Democrat in Republican clothing. He's a Republican. And they said they can't even get him to do work that he's supposed to do.
0: Yeah, there's something sadly wrong with him.
2: Get people out of there, and I think that makes people lose hope when you see people, maybe Democrats, that aren't doing what they're supposed to do. But look at the Republicans are doing. They're propping up this. They were our hope, the Republicans, because they have control and they have the power, their party. They were our hope, our only hope, because they're in charge. What are they doing? Propping this up, helping them. It's just like they talk all this Christian stuff, and the Bible is said the cloaker is worse than the thief, which means if somebody's robbing somebody and you stand in front to keep people from seeing it, or you to watch out, lookout guy, while somebody robs somebody's house, so you to look out, the Bible said the cloaker is worse than the thief. So if they're cloaking all of this corruption and thievery, they're worse than anything. So we got to invest in the Democratic Party, and let's start that now.
0: I'm with you,
2: and
0: Lisa.
2: We're not talking tons of money. No, give what you can.
0: I'm with you. And give it to individual candidates. Lisa, thank you very much for the call, and thanks for listening to KBCS. The rationing has begun. This alarm as major U.S. retailer slaps new restrictions on motor oil. While 75% of the diesel that used to go through the Straits of Hormuz is no longer traveling, and it's producing diesel shortages around the world. Apparently, they refine a lot of motor oil in the Middle East, too. You know, an awful lot of what comes out, while they do ship out a lot of crude oil, they also ship out a lot of refined oil products through the Straits of Hormuz and that other strait now that the Houthis have apparently seized control of. And Costco is now limiting its members to a single purchase.

0: You are. It's incredible. Now, we've got these drones that were launched at the east-west pipeline across Saudi Arabia, so that's been shut down. Now, the good news around that may well be that that pipeline basically empties into a massive storage facility that then loads ships, and that massive storage facility is pretty full. But it could also be the target for the next drone attack. Meanwhile, Donald Trump, I mean, this is absolutely obscene. It doesn't get more obscene than this. The president of the United States publicly shilling for Vladimir Putin, for Russia, for a country that is arguably our enemy. He says, Mr. Zelensky has to do one thing. He has to stop knocking out diesel fuel in Russia. Let him go after targets, but not diesel fuel, because he's causing a shortage of diesel. Don't hit diesel fuel, because that's hurting the world. Right. Scott Bessent, our brain-dead Treasury Secretary, said the same thing 2 weeks ago. Diesel is officially nationwide at $6.20 a gallon right now, although it's been over $10 a gallon in some places, like in Southern California. This is, like I said, the same thing that Scott Bessent said. So Trump will do anything, it appears. Anything. To hurt Ukraine. He cut off Ukraine's defensive weaponry starting a year ago January. And as a result, every night now, people are being slaughtered in Ukraine by Russian missiles from Trump's good friend Vladimir. The Russians and the Chinese are helping Iran target American troops, our sailors and Marines who have been killed now by Iran, were killed because the Russians and Chinese provided them with the targeting information. We're doing nothing about that. That's fine with Trump. He's moved a whole lot of people out of the area. They've ruined our base in Bahrain, just wiped it out. And, you know, our military and our media are refusing to talk about it. And he's trying to blame his failure in the Middle East on Ukraine, for God's sake. I've never seen anything like this in my whole entire life. This is so obscene. And then Don Jr.'s wedding gets paid for by a Russian oligarch.
1: Program.
0: I mean, what? Does he want to just rename America Little Russia? Is that what's coming next? Dave in Federal Way, Washington. Hey, Dave, what's on your mind today?
2: Hey, not too much, Tom. Hey, you briefly mentioned that Trump wants the Ukrainians to stop hitting Russian diesel, right?
0: Let me just preface this, Dave. Yeah. I just saw the statistic just a few minutes ago during the break. 75% of the diesel, most of your refineries that produce diesel are in the Middle East. 75% of the Middle Eastern diesel production has been stopped, basically. And that's why there's a diesel shortage. And Trump is trying to blame it on Ukraine. Back to you.
2: Well, yeah. He's going to claim that it's infrastructure, right? Well, the Russians just hit a train. Boris Johnson and David Petraeus are right beside it. Yep. A train. It was a civilian train. It was a civilian commuter train. And here's the thing. I mean, that's definitely infrastructure is my point. And my other point is Trump's talking about, you know, taking Iranian oil like he took Venezuelan oil. Why isn't he talking about taking Russian oil? Right, and here's the thing.
0: Because Russian oil owns him.
2: Yeah. I think John Ossoff is doing the best job on this by saying that Trump is compromised, but he's really not elaborating. Look, Tom, we have a right-wing violence problem in this country. We're not talking about it, and I get it. There are a lot of right-wingers, I don't have the numbers, that don't think Trump's going far enough.
0: Oh, yeah.
2: They don't think he's Nazi-like enough. Yeah. And look, I just want to just say also that Jim Carrey said he doesn't call it the political left. He calls it the sensible side. I just want to reiterate that because, look, Tom, I have been kind of pretty much banned from every show but yours because I don't think people are comfortable with calling these Republicans Nazis, no matter how I frame it. Even if I say, look,
0: many of them are Nazis, Dave.
2: Yeah, and no, I get it. They meet these guys in the green room. They disagree with them, but they're basically friendly, right?
0: Yeah.
2: But look, we have something different going on with this Trump movement, and I'll tell you right now, we got to get ready for Iran and Russia to supersize for J.D. Vance.
0: Yeah.
2: Look, you

0: spelled out how much Russians. Yeah, you spell it all out, Tom, and you do a great job. And I thank you for your show.
1: Thank you, David. Thank you very much. Don in Pittsburgh, Kansas. Hey, Don, what's on your mind today?
2: Hi, Tom. You know, coming up elections, the Iranians, apparently, according to some things I've been listening to, the Iranians are planning some sort of massive operation shortly before the midterms because they think they could hurt Trump's chances. And, you know, I've never had a whole lot of time with the Well, they are, but they're planning, you know, bigger. I mean, and this ain't necessarily good for us, you know. Victorious armies marching home don't involve themselves in coups and takeovers, but defeated armies frequently do.
1: Exactly right.
2: And, you know, and we have, unfortunately, you know, the sort of profile as a society that would lend itself to such a thing.
1: Yeah.
2: And, you know, we have a lot of disaffected men. What we need, you know, of course, is more ways for young men to be gainfully employed in life. And that means, you know, like you say, taxes on the rich so we can fund the kind of things that our communities desperately need. Mm-hmm. Desperately need.
1: Yeah.
2: But, you know, of course, that's not what, you know, and the thing is, the rich, they all think that they're going to be able to cause chaos here and scoop up the goodies and then escape somehow. And, you know, maybe they won't be welcome other places.
1: They're building their bunkers all over the world, you know.
2: In all the southern places, right. New Zealand quit allowing foreigners to buy coastal land.
1: Yeah.
2: Because the Chinese and American billionaires bought up half their coastline before they reacted.
1: Yeah. No, it's happening, Don. It's happening. And the pushback is becoming substantial. You know, I am very concerned about the next, you know, 2.5 months, what's going to happen between now and January 3rd. You know, Judge Luttig thinks that the critical day is going to be January 3rd, the swearing-in day. I'm concerned about Election Day and Donald Trump, you know, snatching ballots and freezing things and saying, we found it, you know. But, you know, we'll just have to wait and see, and we all need to get out and vote. Don, thanks for the call. Well said. Bart in Benicia, California. Hey, Bart, you've been working on a project?
3: Yeah, well, you know, it's funny. It's a lot like, in a sense, what your show does, and I'll go over that in a second. Basically, a number of years ago, my friends and I started a podcast in our town to help his son, who's visually impaired. He's blind, and he really can't get work. And what we found was that the podcast in our town, and we named it after the town, just for fun, and anyway, it was a really good podcast, instant success in the town, over 1,000 followers, a town about 28,000 people. And we found that it was a great tool to get people past political divides, basically, to sort of help people kind of converse with each other in a way that was really sort of, you know, not threatening, right? A non-threatening format.
1: Right.
3: In some ways, Tom, like your show, where people come on, we talk with you, right? And you talk with us, and there's a discussion model going on. So the last few months, I actually became the director for a thing called Podcasting for Democracy, which is a kind of this idea where we can use podcasts, kind of like radio and television in a way, to help get neighbors and friends and communities talking to each other versus shouting at each other, if that makes sense. Or, you know, or throwing things across the social media divides, right, at each other. And it's working pretty well. We have a number of, I call them stations out there in the world now. And these stations are beginning to make that inroad, because when people come on our discussion model, basically we have people like kind of like this where we discuss topics and things. A lot of people aren't coming in on live yet, but what they do is they listen to us and they send us comments like, hey, we love your show. We love the discussion. We feel like we're sitting right next to you in the conversation. So you make us really understand things. It's a wonderful model. And I really encourage people to, you know, look us up if they can and join us and if they're not a podcaster, come on and be a podcaster, or, you know, at least talk about your community.
1: Learn how to be a podcaster and do something local. So what's the URL, Bar? How do people find this?
3: They can start off. We have a starter page, which is pretty good, called podcastingfordemocracy.org. Okay. And right now it's just a starter page because we're trying to figure out exactly the information people might need to help them. And what we're doing, we're setting up a weekly hangout every Tuesday at 11 a.m. Pacific time. We have a hangout where we bring people in from all over the world, basically, that can join us. And they, cool. they talk about either their experienced podcasters, right, or maybe they've never done it.
1: So this
3: or
1: is they're podcasting in maybe, you know, doing for some, FOR yeah. democracy.org?
3: Uh-huh, yep.
1: Podcasting4democracy.org. Very cool. Well, Bart, good luck on it, and keep us up to date on how it goes, okay?
3: Yeah, thank you for all the work you're doing. You really inspired me to help me do this, so I really appreciate you.
1: My pleasure. And thanks for the call, Bart. Good to hear from you.
3: Absolutely. Take care. Okay.
1: Sure enough. Paul in Sparta, Wisconsin. Hey, Paul, what's on your mind today?
4: Yeah, thanks for taking my call. I just have a quick question. With all the destruction that Donald Trump's doing to D.C., can we start a GoFundMe page now before he gets out of office so that we can repair and replace what damage he's done?
1: Rebuild the East Wing? Put Jackie's Rose Garden back into place? Put the trees back in front of the Kennedy Center?
4: Yes.
1: There was a headline about the reflecting pool today over at Raw Story. I didn't read the article, so I don't know what it said. But something's going on with the reflecting pool now that's even worse.
4: I have worked at sewer and water guy for the government for 40 years.
1: Mm-hmm.
4: And you can't paint and coat granite because it leaks and will destroy it.
1: Yeah, it makes sense.
4: And they still do.
1: Yeah, yeah, it makes sense.
4: I'm serious. About the GoFundMe page. I'm serious.
1: Yeah. Sadly, we may be at the point where we need that, Paul. I mean, this is, you know, all across the country, Americans are running GoFundMe pages because the Republican healthcare system has broken. Now it's this. Paul, thank you. Well said. Tongue in cheek or not.
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1: It's the Tom Hartman program, fair and only slightly unbalanced. We'll be right back.

My op-ed today, my daily take over at HartmanReport.com, is titled, Is America About to Get the Biggest Special Assessment in History? And what got me going on this, Louise and I have two friends who, in the last 5 years, here in Portland, have bought a condo. Actually, both of them were condos, but sometimes it's a house, you know, where there's a homeowners association. And one of them, after owning this condo, this apartment for a little less than a year, was hit with a $40,000 special assessment because the roof on the entire unit had not been maintained for 30 years and was disintegrating. And the other one was hit with a special assessment of around $35,000 because the parking structure was deteriorating and homeless people were getting into it and all kinds of weird stuff was going on. And the real story with both of these places was that for decades, the HOA boards, which is typically volunteer, homeowners who volunteer, kept their own monthly due payments really low so that they could, live large and didn't set aside any money for maintenance. The result was that, they lived cheap for 20 years, 30 years, and then sold. And the new people who bought in suddenly are on the hook for 40 years worth of maintenance. Now, I bring this up because about 7 million Americans are facing this year. Or actually, last year we have numbers for was 2021. And that was the number from 2021, isn't it? 7 million Americans got hit with special assessments on their HOAs. Just bang, I mean, in some cases, literally hundreds of thousands of dollars. And there were the famous cases down in Florida where the buildings were literally falling apart. And so I use this example because I think most people either understand it. If you've ever lived in an HOA, you certainly understand it. If you haven't, you probably know somebody who has. HOAs are ubiquitous in America these days, at least in urban areas and suburban areas. And it's a great metaphor and a real one that everybody can relate to for exactly what the scam that Republicans have been running here in the United States since 1981. We had been consistently paying down the cost of World War II. It was at 130% of GDP at the end of World War II in 1945. And by the time Reagan came into office in 1981, our national debt was under $1 trillion. It's over $40 trillion right now. It was under $1 trillion, $800 billion. And Reagan decided that he was going to take the advice of this Republican consultant by the name of Jude Waninsky. And Jude Waninsky's grand scheme, he called it his two Santas theory. You've heard me rant about this for years now, the regular listeners. But for new people, the two Santas theory is very simple. Jude Waninsky pointed out that for decades, the Democrats had been viewed as Santa by the American people. Democrats were constantly giving people stuff. Social Security, Medicare, Medicaid, the right to unionize, the minimum wage, workplace safety protections, consumer protections, food stamps, free college, low-cost health care. I mean, just all kind. The Obamacare, everything, Basically, you can't think of a single thing that helped build the middle class that wasn't given to us, that wasn't, put into law by Democrats and opposed by Republicans. So back in 1976, Jude Waninsky looked at this. Well, this is when the Republican Party was in shambles because, Nixon had been busted for his crimes and Agnew's crimes, taking bribes. And Jude Waninsky looked at this and said, Republicans are seen as Scrooge. Democrats are looked at it as Santa Claus. We've got to change that. So Republicans need to become tax cut Santa Clauses. And whenever a Republican is in the White House, that Republican needs to spend like a drunken sailor. And what that will do, if you can throw a couple extra $1 trillion into the economy and put it on the nation's credit card, it creates a massive stimulus. So it looks like Republicans know how to deliver good economic times. And the benefit of the debt that it runs up is that when the Democrat comes in after the Republican, which inevitably happens,
You can yell and scream about the debt and force that Democrat to cut social programs, to shoot Santa in the face. It was Jude Winiski's phrase. Make the Democrats shoot their own Santa. And, which is exactly what happened. Reagan tripled the national debt. He took it from $800 billion to $2.4 trillion. And then Bush did the same thing. Bush had two big tax cuts, and he had two wars that he put in the national credit card. In fact, he didn't even put the wars on the budget. $8 trillion for these wars. He didn't even put it in the budget. Obama had to do that, which made it look like Obama had added to the national debt, even though Obama had, you know, a couple of balanced budgets. But every year, it's worked this way. The Republicans come into office, and they spend like drunken sailors. Trump is spending... He's running our debt, our deficit, at the rate of around $2 trillion a year. So he's spending $2 trillion a year of money that he doesn't have. He spent $8 trillion the last time he was in office, added to our national debt. And pretty soon, the bill comes due. Pretty soon, the roof starts to leak. Pretty soon, the garage falls in. You know, to use the HOA analogy, and in this case, it's going to be the bond market. The bond market is starting to freak out. The 10-year Treasury is at around 4.9%. If it hits 5%, the stock market is in all probability going to freak out. That's considered the magic deadly number. So keep an eye on this. And we all need to get ready to get our financial asses kicked, because the board here, the Republicans, for 45 years have been running the country into debt and not planning for it at all. And now the bill is coming due. We're paying over $1 trillion a year in interest on this debt. That could fund free college. That could fund a national health care system. But no, what it has done is provide good times for three Republican presidents. That's it.

0: Allie in Erie, Pennsylvania. Hey, Allie, what's on your mind today?
1: Oh, hi, Tom. I wanted to explain how the American people were literally paying the Trump tariffs twice. And I'll wind this up at the end. Supreme Court Chief Justice John Roberts found Trump's tariffs to be illegal and said only Congress can assess tariffs. And he ordered refunds to businesses. So now, when we buy a product at Amazon, we pay the tariff the first time. Mm-hmm. And, like, if I buy a bracelet at Amazon for $100 with a 30% tariff assessed by Trump, that adds up to $30. So I end up paying $130. Well, first, you have to pay probably state tax. And that tariff, or, you know, it adds up because the tariff. But anyway, Amazon was going to call out the numbers of the tariffs so people could understand that the tariffs were on there.
0: Right.
1: You know,
0: Trump
1: so
0: yelled about it and they stopped. Yeah.
1: Being charged. And he was threatened, and so Amazon fell in line. Now, we're paying the second time we're paying the tariff on the same goods because of the court-ordered refunds.
0: Yeah.
1: And about $200 billion, I don't know how it is now. I know $100 billion was already paid by the taxpayers, was much more. I think there was at least $69 billion with a B as in boy, more. So we pay the tariffs twice.
0: Mm-hmm.
1: And I don't think people realize they're paying it twice.
0: Yeah.
1: And I just want to say, Tom, you're all that matters to me. And I'm just making fun of Natalie.
0: Oh, thank you.
1: And I never want to let you down.
0: Yeah, well, thank you, Allie.
1: Love you, Tom. Yeah. I do love you.
0: Thanks. Thank you, Allie. And thank you for your kind words. The point about the tariffs, though, I think is a really important one. That, you know, we all, you know, apparently Amazon collected over $1 billion in tariffs because they got $1 billion back from Trump. And what did they do? What? Put that money in Jeff Bezos's pocket? Did he buy a new yacht with it? I mean, I never saw any of it. Did you?
1: I don't think any of us did.
0: So, yeah, that's the bottom line. Allie, thank you. Thanks for your kind words and for bringing up a often complicated topic and just simplifying it, because it really is. I mean, you know, we're being robbed by Trump, which is what he's done his whole entire life. The guy is a grifter. He's a professional con man. And now he's grifting on behalf of Vladimir Putin and the billionaire class. And increasingly, they seem to be like this. We'll be right back. Stick around. Russ in Huntington Beach, California. Hey, Russ, what's on your mind today?
2: Hi, Tom. Thank you for taking my call. I wanted to call about a play that my lady friend and I saw yesterday, and I'd like to pass on to your listening audience because they're the smartest listeners in the world. And the play is called Conscience, and it's written by the award-winning playwright Joe DiPietro. The play is about Margaret Chase Smith and Joseph McCarthy.
0: Oh, boy.
2: And it was a two-hour play that it was just so spectacular that I'm going to tell your audience about three different cities that they can see this play before the November elections. Two on the East Coast, one on the West Coast. And I guarantee you, if they see this play, they will not be... They would just be amazed at how well it was written.
0: Okay.
2: And I would...
0: So where do I find this?
2: ...implore anybody to go see this play. And you can see it in New York City, Portland, Maine, or Seattle, Washington.
0: Okay.
2: And in Seattle, Washington, the play will be playing at the Jewel Main Stage Theater from September 16th to October 17th. And... Okay. Believe me, it's a true story, and it really delves into what was happening then, back in the 1950s, and the relationship of what's going on today. In fact, this play was written in the waning days of the first Trump administration.
0: Huh.
2: So,
0: any chance they'll bring it to Portland, Oregon?
2: I wish they would, but I don't know. I mean, possibly, but
0: you're
2: I
0: not affiliated with the play.
2: The three cities that I could only find.
0: Yeah. Okay.
2: Yeah.
0: Well, thanks for the heads up, Russ. I'll go looking for that. Thank you. Appreciate it. Ronald in Fort Bragg, California. Hey, Ronald, what's up?
3: Hey, I have a question about the lake change name, Lake Ontario. There's apparently a canal that goes in through Canada, and if the paperwork, because you got to have your manifest, and they have no, you know, if the paperwork says Lake America, apparently they're not letting ships through. I've only seen like a 30-second bleep on TV. I believe it was Stephanie's show. But I get the newspaper. I don't have the internet. Right. How widespread is this? And, you know, it should be concerning in a bigger story that people aren't getting their goods.
0: Yeah.
3: Because of
0: so this is the there is a lock that comes through a little kind of peninsula of Ontario that heads over toward Michigan that takes people from the St. Lawrence Seaway, I believe it is, down into Lake Erie, maybe, or Lake Huron. I'd have to look at a map to see. I'm sorry, even though I grew up in Michigan. And that lock, it's like, you know, it's like the Panama Canal. I mean, it's a waterway with a couple of locks in it. And you're saying that people are being that ships are being prevented from moving through it unless it's if it says that they're going to Lake America?
3: Yeah, the Canadians. Well, that's what I heard on the Stephanie show. That
0: you sure it wasn't
3: turning the ships around if their paperwork says Lake America, they don't recognize it.
0: Oh yeah. Well, the Canadians don't. I mean, it makes sense. I don't know why anybody would say Lake America on their paperwork.
3: Yeah.
0: Yeah. Very strange, Ronald. This is the first I've heard of it, and I you know, somehow Stephanie caught that one, and I missed it. I'll have to go looking for it. Thanks for the tip. You've whet my curiosity here. Thank you. Back with more of the news of the day, and your specifically back with more of your calls in just a minute.

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1: Greg Abbott, the right-wing hack who is governor of Texas, probably doesn't know what a petard is, but he's now been hoisted by a big one. Hoist on a petard is a Shakespearean phrase referring to a bomb maker being blown sky high by his own creation. Abbott's bombastic saga began last year when he noticed that high-tech billionaires were waving political cash at lawmakers who would help them build massive AI data centers across America. Sniffing a quid pro quo bonanza, Abbott shoved his way to the front of that money hustle, loudly proclaiming that by gollies, he would make Texas the, quote, epicenter of AI development. Not only did he pour massive taxpayer subsidies into the billionaires' pockets, but he even passed a law making it illegal for local officials to interfere with the profiteers. Sure enough, Texas is now the world's top location for these corporate invaders. So, way to go, Governor! But, oops, the governor's giveaway is now called Greg's Folly. For the vast majority of Texans, especially rural Republicans, don't just oppose his AI data centers. They despise, abominate, hate them. And they're now in angry grassroots revolt against the perpetrators, including Greg. So, hoist on his own petard, Abbott has now flip-flopped from hypester to reformer, comically demanding an end to the tax giveaways he created, frantically trying to regulate AI projects he deregulated, and crying that the rural voice he silenced must be heard. This is Jim Hightower saying, sadly for him, those billionaires he courted so passionately are now laughing at him. When he recently commanded all data center owners to report their water usage to him, more than 70% simply ignored the petty tyrant. The Hightower Radio Lowdown is made possible by you subscribers to Jim Hightower's Lowdown on Substack. 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

0: building bridges. I'm Mimi Rosenberg. They stole us. They sold us. They owe us. We take you now to a powerful reparations rally right in the heart of Brooklyn in Bedford-Stuyvesant.
1: Reparations!
2: Now!
1: Reparations!
2: Now!
1: Reparations!
2: Now!
1: Straight ahead. My name is Brother Jahi. We're out here because history demands us to be out here. It's their work that told us to be out here because we have to carry on a legacy for reparations. So behind me, you see Queen Martha Moore. On the other side, you see our comrade Viola Plummer. And then across all the gates around us, you see other warriors for reparations. They gave us work to do, right? What they also did was give us a blueprint that we have to work internationally, but also in our community, right? So working in our community, when we declare the slave trade and the transatlantic slave trade and slavery a crime against humanity, it has to be felt in the UN, but it has to be felt in our community, right? Reparations is not a dirty word. Our history is nothing to be ashamed of. It's what allows us to fight forward, right? So we're out here today because we have to seize our community. Reparations is not about history. It's about how we use history, the truth of what happened of history for our present and our future. So when we say, was it a crime? It's an ongoing crime that has not been resolved. And when we say reparations, it's putting that crime right at the center of any discourse, because we can't talk about justice without talking about reparations, right?

0: I want to introduce our good brother, Reverend Wilkes, from the Double Love Experience Church. Brother Reverend, our brother, Reverend Wilkes. Can y'all give up some love for the December 12th movement? And you can do better than that. Just pull up to the December 12th movement. And while we at it, won't we give some love to Blackwater? Give them some. Come on, give them some. My name is Reverend Dr. Andrew Wilkes, co-pastor of the Double Love Experience Church. We are a Jesus movement for black lives. Is that all right? I'm here because today we are commemorating something powerful that happened 25 years ago, are we not? 25 years ago, the UN Durban Resolution intensified and crystallized the struggle for reparations. Can we give God some praise for that? A lot has happened since 25 years ago. In that stretch of time, we've seen a black president. We've seen a black author argue for reparations in the Atlantic magazine. Y'all read Ta-Nehisi Coates' piece. We have seen H.R. 40 in the Congress in session after session make the case for reparations. That brother John Connors helped to push that case. Let's give him some as well. So we've seen some progress, but we haven't yet seen sufficient progress towards reparations. We've seen some progress because states like California and New York have formed reparations task forces. We've seen some progress in places like Evanston, Illinois, in Namibia. Even my own institution, Princeton Seminary, has made some steps towards reparations. We've seen more African burial grounds here in New York City. That's progress, is it not? But some progress is not enough progress. Some progress is not yet at the scale and at the scope of the wreckage and the damage and the psychic pain of the transatlantic slave trade. Some progress is not all that we need. Am I telling the truth? And so the question is, what can we say that many of us may not have already read, may not have already known, may not have already agitated around? What can be articulated that may not already be at the edge of our consciousness? I'm getting ready to wrap up my remarks because some of you may be wondering, well, Reverend, what is it that you're going to say that we haven't yet heard? I would simply say a few things and I'm going to take my seat. The first is that now is the time to build the reparations case and to expand our base. Now is the time because we have a black elected who may very well be the Speaker of the House. And if we can't have a black Speaker of the U.S. Congress be pushed and pressed into doing something tangible about reparations, we're missing the moment. Now is the time, am I talking plainly, because we have a self-declared socialist who is the mayor of this city, and if we cannot push a socialist mayor to reparations, we're missing the moment. Now is the time because we have a governor who is at least nominally connected to reparations as a task force. If we cannot push this governor towards reparations, we are missing the moment. Now is the time because the Alliance of Sahel States is teaching us that radical economic integration across political fragmentation facilitates reparation. One more time. Radical economic integration across political fragmentation facilitates reparation. I'm getting ready to take my seat, but reparations now because God is on our side. Reparations now because the ancestors are on our side. Reparations now because human rights are on our side. Reparations now because we insist on nothing less and nothing other than justice for all of God's people. God bless you and God keep you.
1: When we think about our reparation struggle, we're not thinking narrowly. We gotta think widely, right? This is a global issue. So one thing we wanna do right now is actually introduce some of our comrades in this struggle who will tell you something about their own reparation struggle and why they support our struggle. So with no further ado, I wanna call up Tusuru for solidarity. Sister Jenna, please come on up.
2: I'm Janet Aizawa. I'm from Suru for Solidarity. We're a mostly Japanese-American organization that supports communities of color and who support reparations. I'm part of the Black Reparations Committee. And my family was incarcerated in Arizona, California, Idaho, and we eventually did get reparations, and through the help of the Black community, actually, and it's time for us to pay back. So the fight is not over until we have reparations for all.
3: Hello. So my name is Barbara Watanabe Batten. I was actually incarcerated as an infant. I was born in Los Angeles, 1942, and my parents and I were sent to the Santa Anita racetrack, where we lived in a horse stall for 5 months. I was an infant. And then we were shipped by train with the shades drawn to Heart Mountain, Wyoming. These prison camps were set up by the U.S. government after World War II started. Pearl Harbor was attacked. And taking away property and land and housing from Japanese-American people who were born in this country. And if it wasn't for allies, our neighbors that helped us while we were imprisoned, paying our property taxes and finding a renter, we lived in East Hollywood, we never would have had our house back. And some of my ancestors, my grandparents who were in prison, never got these reparations because they had already passed on. But I think the U.S. government, it wasn't just outright racism. There's always an economic subtext. And a lot of Japanese Americans own farmland in California and the West Coast. And they wanted that land. The white farmers wanted the land. And so that they succeeded, taking away that property. Never, people had to get rid of everything, pennies on the dollar. And yes, we did get reparations. It was $20,000 each in 1988. Which was no small amount then, of course. But we see the same thing happening today. The same executive order that was used against us is being used against immigrant people today. ICE is coming in, you know, to arrest people, ship them out. And my family includes Black people, because I was married to an African American. My daughter is here behind me, Jenny, and she's married to a Haitian man. And his family is being threatened today by ICE and deportations. Another one of my son-in-laws is Dominican, and another one African-American. So a few years ago, I started going to the pilgrimages at Heart Mountain. It took me a long time to kind of bring myself to terms with being Japanese-American, what happened to me. I basically spent a lot of my younger years fighting against racism and for social justice in the Bronx. I want to say that never again is now. Really. Never again is now. You can't let this same thing happen again to any people. Okay? But look, I see ourselves as allies. There's a group from Suru for Solidarity that walked a whole long ways in Texas to the border, carrying what she's holding. Suru means crane. So a crane made from origami paper is a symbol of peace, obviously. And Japanese Americans, maybe belatedly, but Suru is a group that's fighting for all people, especially Black reparations. So we stand here today as allies, and thank you for having us.
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4: Next, we're going to call up Ya, Asantewaa, and Zynga. And she's going to do a poem by Queen Mother Moore called What's the Hour of the Night? Please welcome her to the stage.
5: Can I skip this mic? I'm going to be doing a piece for you today by Queen Mother Moore. Now, when I look at this piece, What's the Hour of the Night? Those of you that know me well, you know I was fired from the New York public school system for teaching our youth their Africanness and the strength that they gave, that it gave them. And a white male teacher there complained, and when everything went around and around myself and the union rep, we both lost our jobs. One of the pieces that they didn't like is this piece, just simply called What's the Hour of the Night, about reparations. So this is serious. Right now, Natasha, and I recruited Natasha, I just wanted her to read you a little bit about Queen Mother Moore. Before she reads it, I just want to say this one thing. It was mentioned earlier about her toting a pistol. Well, in 1920, Queen Mother Moore was in New Orleans, and she was there to celebrate Marcus Garvey. She loved Marcus Garvey. Girl, you better let me speak. She loved Marcus Garvey. But I know you do, baby, so I know you're going to do it, and you're going to do it in a positive way. Thank you. So she loved Marcus Garvey. Well, when Marcus Garvey was going to speak, he was blocked and arrested and put in jail. Well, the community raised so much hell that they had to let Marcus Garvey out. But when he was ready to speak the next day, here comes the police again to block him. Well, Queen Mother Moore said she had a pistol in her bosom and one in her purse. And they took those pistols out, they waved those pistols, and guess who got to speak that night?
1: Let Garvey speak.
5: Now, I'm not saying anything, but maybe sometimes we need to have a pistol in our bosom and a pistol in our purse. I'm just saying that it worked then. So, Natasha's going to read you a little bit, just a brief history of Queen Mother Moore.
6: Queen Mother Audley Moore, born July 27th, 1898, died May 2nd, 1997. She was widely known as the mother of the reparations movement, dedicated over 70 years to fighting for black self-determination and material repair. She argued that reparations were not just a payout, but a fundamental requirement of the restoration and liberation of African Americans. She firmly upheld that descendants of enslaved Africans built the foundation of the United States wealth while being left economically impoverished, and maintained that the country owed descendants for 400 years of enslavement, and along with financial and land compensation, reparations had to account for systematic psychological damage, the loss of black culture, and colonization.
5: Thank you, Natasha. I threw that at her when she came in and said, you're going to join me on this one. All right, so this is What's the Hour of the Night by Queen Mother Moore. Queen Mother Moore, she wrote this in 1950. After 40 years of freedom, our so-called leaders say that the race has made great progress and we face the dawn of day. But the day is not quite dawning. Millions of my people stand pleading at the bars of justice for reparations and land. Now, we're not free in this country, and the truth is the light. So I turn to ask my watchman, what's the hour of the night? We died fighting for democracy. I admit that to be true. Yet countless African men and women have no work, have no homes, and no work to do. If we wish to see the daylight or the rising of the sun, we need our self-determination, our own affairs to run. Since only reparations will put freedom in our sight, let us turn and ask our watchmen, what's the hour of the night? We fought with the mighty armies when they battled with the Huns, faced the fierce things of combat, heard the roar of mighty guns, but no change came in our condition when the smoke had cleared away, for the blood we shed in battle did not bring the dawn of day. All of our suffering and service left us in the same old plight. So I turn to ask my watchman, come on, what's the hour of the night? Now you see, the whites are celebrating their freedom, a bicentennial whose praise they sing. But Africans are also jumping on board, although they didn't get a thing. You see, we're still struggling for integration, as though that was a glorious fight. So I've got to ask my watchman, what's the hour of the night? Music. Music is an art or science in which African men reign supreme. But the story of our progress is still a vision or a dream. You see, we have great voices for singing, but we have no voice in court. Now imagine being attacked by police dogs just to register to vote. With self-determination, we would have our perfect right. So we must turn and ask our watchman, hey, watchman, what's the hour of the night? Now, African men boast of their religion, although I wonder if they should. Because when you take an inventory, you'll find it not so good. Now, we build thousands of fine churches with dollars that we give. Yet masses of our people, after building these churches, have no decent place to live. We say that God is our rich father, yet we always in a tight. Watchman, strike a match and you tell me what's the hour of the night. Civil rights laws just for us is proof that we're not free. How could we be fooled to think we had a share in this democracy? When foreigners come here, they're made citizens by choice. Citizenship was imposed upon us. You see, we never had a choice. The passage of the 14th Amendment took away the right. So you better ask your watchman, what's the hour of the night? Now, time is running out for us. A deadline we must meet to file reparations petitions and make politicians earn their seats. Now, if we're to win the battle, every organization must join the fight. And then we will tell our watchmen what's the hour of the night. So I'm going to end with a powerful quote by Malcolm X. And when you listen to that, I want you to understand. I had 11 and 12-year-olds. They memorized all of it. They performed it. They choreographed it. And I got fired. So here we go. Malcolm X. Oh, and I just want to just say, the group that supported me most during that firing, and probably, where's Sister Viola? Viola, no. If I had probably paid more attention to what Viola whispered in my ear one day, perhaps I would not have gotten fired. So, just want to say thank you, Viola. I pass that on to other people, too. So, this is by Malcolm X. If you are the son of a man who had a wealthy estate and you inherited your father's estate, you have to pay off the debts your father incurred before he died.
7: That's right.
5: The only reason that the present generation of white Americans are in the position of economic strength is because their fathers worked our fathers for over 400 years with no pay. Let me say that again. Because their fathers worked our fathers for over 400 years with no pay. We were sold from plantation to plantation like you sell a horse or a cow or a chicken or a bushel of wheat. All that money gives the present generation of American whites the ability to walk around this earth with their chest out like they have some sort of economic ingenuity. Your father isn't here to pay. And my father isn't here to collect. But guess what? I'm here to collect. And you are here to pay.
3: Thank you.
4: us to think about what's the hour of the night. Let that marinate. While you do that, we're going to call our senator. Always on deck, I call him Jabari Bridgeport.
7: Thank you. Peace and blessings, sisters and brothers. Ashe. I am New York State Senator Jabari Bridgeport. I proudly represent this lovely, beautiful, culturally, this historic neighborhood of Bedford-Stuyvesant, as well as neighborhoods of Fort Greene, Clinton Hill, Ocean Hill, Brownsville, and it is, I heard you, Brownsville. Who's that? Let's go, Brownsville. And it is always a pleasure and an honor to be speaking at an event with the December 12th movement, because they always bring so much history and ground us in where we came from. And I see that we're surrounded by the ancestors. I'm flanked by these two incredibly strong black women, Queen Mother Moore, Viola Plummer. And it is an honor today to be celebrating the commemoration of the 25th anniversary of the trip to Durban. Now, I didn't make it there. I wish I could have been there. I was 14 years old at the time. My level of political involvement wasn't where it should have been. 14-year-old Jabari knew two things. I knew what the UN was, and I knew George Bush stole the election. But I was not involved.

0: indeed able to pass that reparations commission in the New York State legislature a few years ago. Now, it was a fight to do it. There were deep arguments and debates over who should be on the commission. There were deep arguments and debates over whether or not there should be a commission. I had white Democrats telling me behind the scenes, oh, I don't know, it's kind of controversial, or I don't know, kind of sets a bad precedent. And even on the very last day when we were voting for it, we still had white Republicans still complaining on the floor. I remember one of them saying, well, can I get reparations? And I thought in my head, this guy, and I had a different word than guy in my head, I'm not going to repeat it now, but I thought this guy, y'all people, and I had a different word than people in my head, but I was like, y'all people were the first ones to get reparations. Because if you study your history, you'll know that in 1862, in Washington, D.C., they passed legislation to give reparations to the white slave owners for freeing their slaves. $300 a piece, which was a lot more back in 1862. So I'm thinking, y'all were the first ones to get reparations. And a few decades after that, we saw some Italian Americans get reparations in response to some racialized lynchings. After that, we saw, Tsuru here, in solidarity with us. We know the Japanese were able to get reparations as well. So it's not a question of whether or not it's controversial, or a question of not, it sets a bad precedent. It's a question of when is it our turn? Because they stole us, they sold us, and now they owe us. And I want to give a shout out again to the multi-ethnic nature of today. I swear this is the only time, this is the only event I will go to all year where I will be able to speak in both Yoruba and Japanese. I say Ashe to Yasuru, we are all, liberty is all bound together. But I'm remembering when I learned about this conference in 2001, that at one point the United States and Israel walked out.
1: Right, they did.
0: And I tell you what, the more things change, the more they stay the same.
1: That's right.
0: So I tell you, half the time I look at these resolutions from the UN, it'll be something extremely simple. It'll be like, today we're going to condemn torture. And it'll be like 190 votes, yes, we condemn torture. And the United States and Israel will be like, what do you mean? How do you define a torture? What do you do? Off to the side.
1: Yeah.
0: So I looked at the votes again for this recently passed resolution on the transatlantic slave trade. I saw over 150 votes yes. Yes to vote and no again. United States, Israel, and for some reason Argentina. They just wanted to be included. So we have a lot of work to do because we have won the incredible challenge of working within the belly of the beast, the center of empire, and the opportunity to be close enough to it to be able to push and make that difference. And to understand that it will come from a multi-generational, from the children up to the ancestors, multi-ethnic, our liberation connected to the liberation of the Palestinian people, connected to our brothers and sisters suffering in Sudan, connected to our comrades in Cuba, connected to our neighbors who are getting ripped from their neighborhoods and trying to get sent back to Haiti. It's all of us together, fighting together, and it's okay to say we are all bound together, and today we are censoring reparations for black folk. Ashe, we're going to keep fighting, and this is the coalition. We're going to build it more. I'm looking forward to winning with all of y'all. Thank you so much.
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5: There can be no energy transition without a materials transition. So energy and materials are inextricably linked.
6: Copper and steel were pivotal to the Industrial Revolution. But these days, it's clear that continued reliance on these substances as our key building materials has devastating environmental implications, including habitat destruction from open pit mining, water toxification from acid mine drainage, and air pollution from sulfur dioxide emissions. Fortunately, there's

0: an emerging array of cutting-edge materials that hold promise for eco-conscious developers. A company named DexMat has developed a material called Galvorn, which is a fantastical substance right out of Spider-Man. This week on SeaChange Radio, we speak with Brian Guido Hassan, the CEO of the Houston-based DexMat, to learn more about Galvorn. Hassan explains how Galvorn is made, what makes it different from conventional materials, and outlines the many exciting potential applications of this futuristic stuff that could get your radioactive blood pumping. I'm joined now on SeaChange Radio by Brian Guido Hassan. He is the CEO and co-founder of DexMat. 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
1: Thanks, Alex. I'm really excited to be here.
0: DexMat is a very cool, newish company. I believe your sole product is Galvorn. Is that correct?
1: That's right. Yeah, we're an advanced carbon materials company producing a material called Galvorn.
0: So what is Galvorn? Why don't you explain the technology and how you're trying to change the industry?
1: Yeah, so as I said, DexMat's an advanced carbon materials company. We produce Galvorn, which is the highest performance, most sustainable, and most cost-effective conductive material on the planet. It's really neat. I've got a small sample. Your listeners won't be able to see, but you can see. This is 157,000 meters of our Galvorn conductive wire.
0: And you're holding it like it's a cardboard toilet paper tube. It looks really light.
1: It's extremely light. I'm tossing it up in the air right now. So it's, you know, 157,000 meters. It's about 100 miles. I challenge you to hold up 100 miles of copper wire or, you know, steel or aluminum. So it's lighter than aluminum. It's lighter even than carbon fiber. It's as conductive as copper. It's 15 times stronger than steel. It's incredibly thermally conductive, meaning it can process and dissipate heat very easily. It maintains all this strength and conductivity at a wide range of temperatures from near absolute zero to thousands of degrees Celsius. It's incredibly flexible. You can tie it in a knot without it breaking, which you generally can't do with metals or other advanced materials like carbon fiber. So it has a really unique combination of properties that make it really interesting across a wide variety of applications, both industrial and then kind of energy transition specifically. It's a dual use technology. It was funded by NASA and the U.S. Air Force, the original research, and then it was invented by Nobel-winning scientists at Rice University. And we're just rapidly finding that the same properties that make it so valuable in space actually make it really invaluable in a wide range of, let's say, more terrestrial applications, more commercial applications, much closer to home.
0: And how is it produced and how scalable is this production currently?
1: So probably the most interesting thing about how it's produced is that it's produced entirely from carbon. So, you know, what I showed you here of all this kind of wire, and then we also make films, fabrics, solid composite materials. It's 100% carbon. So we start with molecules that have carbon in them. So they can be hydrocarbons like methane. They could be, you know, captured CO2 as well. We need a molecule that has carbon atoms in them. And then you strip out the carbon atoms and turn them into kind of a more useful form of carbon. Carbon's kind of this neat element, right? Because you can make diamonds from it, some of the hardest stuff on Earth, and graphite, some of the softest stuff on Earth. And so we make an allotrope of it called carbon nanotubes, which is a structure that it's a molecule down at the nanoscale. It creates these really small tubes that are thousands of times longer than they are kind of wide in diameter that are really interesting molecules. They have incredible properties like strength and conductivity and incredibly lightweight, but they're not all that useful in their raw form. They look kind of like a powder. They're highly disordered, kind of arranged in every different direction.
0: So the key is to like take these nanotubes and make them into something macro.
1: Precisely. Yeah. So our secret sauce, all of our IP and the key invention, I would say, by Nobel Prize winners was really how to process these disordered carbon nanotubes into highly aligned solid materials like the wire that you just saw there. So they have the same properties, but they're at a usable scale, a macro scale.
0: So you've explained the science behind it, but in terms of just the production, how would one go about making Galvorn? If I were to get a tour of your facility, what would it look like?
1: So first of all, you're welcome anytime. Our facilities on the west side of Houston. Come take a tour and see how the magic is made. But so we use a manufacturing technology called wet fiber spinning. This is similar to how other industrial fibers like Kevlar and rayon are already produced at massive scale. So we start with the carbon nanotubes, which we would consider to be our feedstock, and we dissolve them down into a solution. And we turn that solution into a liquid crystal so that these disordered carbon nanotubes, when they enter this crystalline phase, they begin to spontaneously align. We then extrude that solution through a coagulant that basically strips off all of the solvent and leaves just the carbon nanotubes. But at this point, they've been densely packed and aligned into solid kind of shapes and forms like fibers or wires or films, for example. And that's it. It's a pretty simple two-step process. There's a reason why so many other industrial fibers are made using this kind of process. It scales incredibly well kind of economically, right? If you are pulling one fiber through, let's say the cost is X, you use a spinneret. It's kind of like a shower head. And so that would have one hole in it. If you want to make 1,000 fibers or 1,000,000 fibers, you have the same plant, you have the same people operating it. You just have a spinneret with 1,000 holes or 1,000,000 holes in it. And so the only thing extra that you pay for are the additional raw materials. And so at large volumes, at large scales, the economics, the costs go practically to zero. It just scales incredibly well.
2: And where are you right now in terms of manufacturing? How much Galvorin are you on track to produce in 2026?
1: Here in the early innings of 2026, we have an annualized, you know, nameplate production capacity of about a third of a ton. But it does a disservice to a material where one of the features is how light it is to talk about it in terms of tons. So if you think about our wire form factor, that's about 2 million meters per year of the equivalent of 26 American wire gauge, which is a pretty typical copper wire diameter. We'll 10x our production capacity by the end of this year, and we'll do it again next year. We're on a pretty exponential scale up.
2: So, Brian, you mentioned how sustainable Galvorin, this product that your team makes, is. What is the promise from a material standpoint? What could Galvorin replace, and what could that mean from a carbon footprint standpoint?
1: Yeah, so on a direct carbon footprint standpoint, the sustainability promise is really significant. So first of all, you can produce Galvorin very sustainably. I mentioned that we need a feedstock that has carbon atoms in it. The most kind of energy efficient feedstock to use is hydrocarbons. And so you can source those from landfill gas or biomethane, which is essentially kind of animal waste. And so there, what you're doing is you're inhibiting emissions from going into the atmosphere, and instead you're turning them into really high value materials that, you know, don't off gas, that are embodied permanently. You can use fossil natural gas as well, which is obviously is not as sustainable as things like landfill gas or biogas or renewable natural gas, but it's abundant. And I have to stress that when you produce a material like Galvorin with it, rather than, you know, combusting it or flaring it or venting it into the atmosphere, there are no emissions. You take the hydrogen and the carbon that are embodied in it. You essentially split the two of them apart. So as a side effect, you get a nice byproduct of clean hydrogen, and then you turn the carbon, rather than emitting the carbon into the atmosphere, you turn the carbon into these solid products that don't emit. So just on an individualized kind of production basis, you have a strong promise of sustainability. But where you get a really significant sustainability impact is using Galvorin to displace really dirty, let's call them legacy materials. So especially metals like steel, aluminum, copper, but even more advanced materials like carbon fiber or Kevlar. These are really dirty to produce. And because of Galvorin's really significant performance properties, you can often use a little bit of Galvorin to displace a lot of a material like steel, because Galvorin is so much stronger than it. And then maybe the third really key element from the sustainability narrative, I would say, you know, before this, I was the CEO and co-founder of Third Derivative. I had a joint appointment at RMI, and it became very clear there. RMI is the Rocky Mountain Institute. Became very clear there that conductive materials were rapidly becoming the bottleneck for many, if not most, energy transition technologies. right? Renewable energy, energy transmission, energy storage, many of the ways we use energy rely heavily on conductive materials like copper. And as we're kind of running out of the easy copper, it's becoming harder and harder to mine it and source it. That becomes an impediment, a source of friction in our velocity, our ability to deploy more energy transition technologies faster.

0: This is Alex Wise on Sea Change Radio, and I'm speaking to Brian Guido Hassan. He's the CEO and co-founder of DexMat. So, Brian, let's try to do an apples-to-apples comparison with some of these legacy materials that you mentioned. I don't think a lot of people have done a carbon footprint analysis of how much it takes to put copper wiring in a home or to make a Kevlar blanket for their RV. People don't realize necessarily how much energy it takes to produce these materials.
1: Yeah, I think it can be overlooked how much of a contribution producing materials like metals, like steel, like aluminum, like copper, how much of a contribution those have to our annual global greenhouse gas emissions. So steel alone produces multiple gigatons of CO2 emissions per year. And so when you have an opportunity to displace a material like steel at any kind of, you know, significant volume basis, you have an opportunity to make a massive dent in one of the hardest to abate kind of emission sectors. So when it comes to power generation, like we know what to do, right? We have the tools. We know how to produce low emission or no emission energy. When it comes to mobility and transportation, same deal. We have the tools. We have the technologies. But there is no credible way for decarbonizing a material like steel, or for a material like copper or aluminum, for example. There are lots of ways we can kind of move the needle a little bit.
0: You're just cut around the edges a little bit and make it more efficient, but the essential feedstock remains the same.
1: Yeah, the fundamental thermodynamics of kind of blasting huge holes in the ground, processing tons of rocks into kilograms of metals, using huge amounts of heat, I mean, enormous energy intensities, creating just tremendous amounts of emissions, not just greenhouse gas emissions, but noxious air pollution, toxic liquid waste, et cetera. And then, by the way, shipping this really heavy material all around the world, there's no way that can ever be green, no matter kind of how much clean hydrogen or what have you try to use.
0: And so what is the promise of Galvorn in terms of its ability to replace some of these legacy materials? Maybe you can give us some real world examples that or hypothetical real world examples down the road. What do we use steel for now that could benefit from a Galvorn, let's say?
1: Yeah, and so we think of it in phases, right? So today we're in a number of, I would say, very specialized conductive applications. So in industries that really value having lightweight, strong, flexible, durable, corrosion resistant conductors. So a number of our customers are in aerospace, for example, where if you take a drone, for example, something like 30% of the weight of a drone today is copper. And so we can reduce that by 50 to 90% by pulling out the copper and using Galvorn as a conductor.
0: What is the copper you generally use for in a drone? Is that like the camera or like the...
1: The sensors, the brains, the electronics all around. And actually in aerospace, you often find copper in the fuselage, in the wings as well, because you need it for lightning strike protection. So as we've gone from kind of heavier, you know, originally planes were made like with steel, it's pretty heavy. Then we started making them with aluminum, which is great, it's lighter. And now we make them with, you know, plastics, essentially, with composites, which are great, but they're not conductive. And so then you have to add some heavy metal back in for lightning strike protection. With a material like Galvorn, you get both of the benefits, the really strong, lightweight material, but it's also conductive. So you get that lightning strike protection. And as a benefit, it becomes kind of a sensor throughout the entire craft. If there's any damage, any rock chips, any kind of change to the structural integrity, you know immediately because the conductive profile of the wings or of the fuselage have changed. You can also use it electrothermally. You can run a current through it and create heat to de-ice the aircraft. I mean, it's really neat. It opens up a wide range of new possibilities. And in the same way that it does in aircraft, you can have the same applications in the automotive sector as well. So same deal, pulling out a lot of copper, especially in EVs, even in ICE vehicles, they now have dozens of kilograms of copper throughout them. You can make structural components out of them that are also conductive. We're working with actually multiple Formula One race teams to replace their copper wiring with Galvorn wiring. It pulls, you know, kilograms of weight off of an already very weight optimized car, saves them milliseconds per lap. And apparently that's pretty important in their sport. And then we're also seeing a lot of uptick in data centers and grid infrastructure for the same reason where we're able to produce power transmission cables that are stronger, lighter, more conductive, more efficient at processing heat, which is a huge problem in areas like data centers. So that's where we are today. I would say very specialized conductive applications. As we continue to grow and scale, and as our cost continues to come down exponentially, we'll be in much more commoditized conductive applications. So anywhere where you have copper, instead you would use Galvorn. But ultimately, we expect to use Galvorn for structural applications. Bridges, buildings, even vehicles will be made of this stuff because it's higher performance, and at even reasonable commercial scales, it even costs less than these commodity materials like metals.
0: You showed me earlier the spool of the fibers. What are some of the challenges you and your team have in developing different form factors for it? What are the low-hanging fruits, and what are kind of the holy grails for you and your team?
1: Yeah, I'd say the lowest hanging fruit for us are wire and cable applications, because there we can just provide a drop-in replacement. You know, you used to have a copper wire, now you have a Galvorn wire. It can be insulated and terminated in the same way, so you don't have to kind of redesign anything around it. Some of the more exciting applications, though, are much more innovative. So because the material is so flexible, you can actually process it using industrial textile processing equipment. And so we actually have a number of customers and development partners that are developing fabrics from Galvorn that have some really interesting properties. So you can use a fabric as a heat exchanger. So something that kind of moves heat from one place to another. Historically, you would use metallic fins, but a fabric has an order of magnitude greater surface to air ratio. And so it dissipates heat much more effectively.
0: What are you thinking of when you mention something like that in terms of fabric?
1: You have heat exchangers in almost every industrial application. It can be medical equipment, can be in power plants, energy. You use them a lot in data centers because you're processing the heat from all of these processors and trying to get them out. But if you just drop Galvorn into some textile processing equipment without considering the fact that it's so much stronger than other kind of fibers or fabric materials that they use, it'll break the equipment because it's so strong. So one of the challenges is having to kind of recalibrate and make sure that our customers understand the nuances of working with a material like this. Similarly, if customers are trying to cut Galvorn because they're trying to build something or produce it with them. I mean, one of the great features, not a bug, is how cut resistant it is. It's much more cut resistant than a material like Kevlar, which we use for bulletproof vests and all kinds of other stuff. But if they just try to cut it like with a knife, they're going to find themselves really, really disappointed.
0: They need like a diamond knife or something.
1: Yeah, we have some specific techniques also around laser cutting and other things you can do as well. It's eminently feasible, but it takes knowledge to do it right.
0: It's like cutting steak, you got to cut against the grain.
1: That's a great metaphor. That's exactly right. One of our great challenges is kind of customer education and making sure, because we get some very excited customers. They see, oh my gosh, as conductive as copper and 15 times stronger than steel and super light and flexible, and they just want to go to town with it. And so we try to help make sure that their first experience with Galvorn is a positive one, not one born out of frustration by breaking their textile processing machine.

0: This is Alex Wise on Sea Change Radio, and I'm speaking to Brian Guido Hassan. He's the CEO and co-founder of Dexmat. So, Brian, when do you think somebody who's listening here might encounter Galvorn in their day-to-day life?
1: I think in a really successful scenario for Dexmat, people won't notice it. It'll be as ubiquitous as a material like steel, aluminum, copper. And I don't think people generally notice those things. They're embedded, as you say, in their cell phones, in their computers, in their cars, in the planes they ride on, in their, you know, in their houses, et cetera. And they just, it's kind of a layer of the our societal operating system that people just assume is there and works. And if we can achieve that, we will have hit kind of the massive scale that'll have gigatons of impact to which we aspire. That said, we do sometimes think about what, moments that we'll know when we've really made it. And so the idea of someone wearing a dress to the Oscars, for example, that's made of this incredibly supple kind of lithe material, but that's also incredibly strong, you know, could protect them from, you know, knife attacks or ballistic attacks or whatever, that could be a really interesting milestone for us as well. Or when we start seeing it in art, a way that, we're working with a few artists that are wanting to combine technology, innovation, things that are beautiful and things that are sustainable as well to tell kind of a rich, kind of integrated story. And so, but maybe there'll be some opportunities for people to see it and notice it, but we hope that it just quietly has a massive impact.
0: And how much could we potentially see Galvorn incorporated into buildings, let's say, into like a skyscraper? What would be the first uses of something like this in your mind?
1: We will definitely see Galvorn in buildings. It's not, I'd say, the lowest hanging fruit because the buildings will require some redesign. Whenever you have a materials revolution, you have an incumbent revolution in design approaches as well. The classic example is a bridge, right? For thousands of years of human history, we made bridges with stones. And so we used arches because they took advantage of the compressive strength of the stones. When we invented steel, we didn't keep making arch bridges and just kind of create stones out of steel. We innovated the design of the bridge to the suspension bridge. We took advantage of the tensile strength of the steel. And so in the same way, we'll see design innovations around Galvorn. So we're already working with multiple architects on designing buildings made with Galvorn, and it's really neat. I mean, they're able to develop buildings that use 95% less structural material than a conventional building that's based on steel or wood. And it's not the same. You know, you're not taking a steel I-beam and just replacing it with an equivalent beam of Galvorn. Instead, you're building up, you know, one or more kind of structural pillars and then using Galvorn wires to kind of hang the floors, if you will. But the wires are so strong that they do it with a lot of material. And so you could build skyscrapers that are 10 or more times taller than the maximum height of a skyscraper today that's limited by the weight of steel. Similarly, you can build bridges that are 20 times longer than the maximum bridge that's by the weight of steel. Since the discovery of the carbon nanotube, they've speculated that you could produce something called a space elevator. So instead of having to send rockets up to space, you would have a kind of a long tube that would go all the way up into low Earth orbit and you just send things straight up. You could do that with a material like Galvorn for the first time. But because there's going to be an incumbent change in design principles and probably construction techniques, that will likely take years to decades before we're seeing, you know, widespread building. Our goal isn't to kind of go away and innovate and kind of come back 10 or 20 years from now when everything's right for it. It's to be putting the material out in the market today in the applications that make sense, and then kind of step by step moving into other applications as well.
0: So why do materials matter for the energy transition, Brian?
1: Yeah, we talk a lot about energy and energy generation, but something I learned a lot when I was CEO of Third Derivative and I was at RMI is that there can be no energy transition without a materials transition. So energy and materials are inextricably linked. It takes tremendous amounts of energy to produce materials. It takes tremendous amounts of materials to produce, store, transport, and utilize energy. And I say there are no real credible pathways to decarbonizing kind of the materials that we already use. They've kind of all run into their fundamental thermodynamic and techno-economic limits. They run into performance constraints, economic trade-offs, et cetera. And especially in the world of conductive materials, that's where we have a massive bottleneck. As renewable energy is deployed, as electrification happens, and these are great things, data centers are being deployed at exponentially growing scale, just demand for conductive materials is increasing exponentially. And legacy conductors like copper simply cannot meet that demand, full stop. Copper is already at capacity, and it's becoming harder, not easier, to produce copper, right? Our ore grades are going down. Geopolitics are inhibiting kind of free trade and refining. Copper production, I think this is often overlooked, copper production is actually being increasingly disrupted by climate-driven warming events. You need a lot of water for copper production, and we're having both droughts and floods that are interrupting production. And I don't think it's controversial to say that we're living in a warming world, and the conductivity of copper actually goes down as it increases. And so I think we should think about materials like Galvorn not so much as a novel material, you know, a better mousetrap with better features, but as one of probably many tools in our toolbox to address an impending shortage in the conductive materials that we use today. There's a growing supply-demand imbalance of materials like copper, and we're going to have to figure it out, whether it's with Galvorn or some things else.
0: He's the CEO and co-founder of DexMat, Brian Guido Hassan. Brian, thanks so much for being my guest on SeaChange Radio.
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2: Hello there, Peabody here. And this is the Wayback Machine for traveling through time.

Hey, welcome to the Wayback Hour. It's 10 o'clock. My name is Mickey, and the lovely Lori is on hand. This is the show where we all pile into the Wayback capsule. We'll seat passengers 1 through 30 first, right? And then if they have any extra seats, then, you know, we'll let those go too. But we're going to go back to 1 year in time, and guess how we figure that out? Mr. Peabody is standing next to the Wayback Wheel, sir.

the Way Back Hour, 1971 in the house. That's Funkadelic from the album Maggot Brain, Hit It and Quit It. Coming up, let's see, this is a track that I doubt that you've heard before. It's from someone called Amon Duel II from an album called Tans de la Manger, and this is called Chewing Gum Telegram.

Feel Flows from the Beach Boys and their 1971 album Surf's Up. Great album. And before that, Amandool II from the Tans de Limige album, Chewing Gum Telegram. And

0: That's prog rock pioneers. Atomic Rooster right there from the album In Hearing Of, and the track is Head in the Sky. Always great to hear those guys. Don't hear enough of them. And before that, we heard the Beach Boys from Surf's Up. Feel Flows was the track. 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

0: Fleetwood Mac from the 1971 album Future Games. That's a Christine McVie track, Show Me a Smile. 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
0: Welcome back to the Wayback Hour. You're here with Mickey and Lori. Tonight, 1971, is our year, and we're plugging right along. Man, interesting set so far. Everything from show tunes to old school funk to prog rock. Yeah, 1971 kind of had it all, really. And this is one of my favorite acts from 1971. Sly and the Family Stone from Oakland, California, did an album in 71 called There's a Riot Going On. And this is a track that doesn't get much airplay from that album, but it's absolutely fantastic. Sly and the Family Stone.

Shortly after wrapping up production on L.A. Woman in March of 71, the Doors took a brief break as Jim Morrison took a hiatus from the band. The rest of the group got together and they were working on some new tracks in June of 1971. And then on July 3rd, Jim Morrison passed away in Paris. And so the band actually continued on without him for two albums. And in 71, October of 71, they released Other Voices with Robbie Krieger and Ray Manzarek doing the lead vocals. That was a track from that album called Ships Without Sails. Interestingly, the Doors at that period were really moving more toward a jazz feel. You can hear some of it in that track. But really, with their next album, which was called Full Circle in 1972, it really became apparent. And then before that, we heard Sly and the Family Stone from There's a Riot Going On. The track is My Gorilla is My Butler. So, you know, blame it on the butler. Okay, we'll do that. Coming up, this is a track. We're going to pull this right off the vinyl. There's something about vinyl tracks that are just more immediate, I think, than some of the stuff that gets cut on CDs. This is after the breakup of Crosby, Stills, Nash & Young. The various members went on to record their own albums. And this is from Graham Nash, his debut album called Songs for Beginners. The track is called I Used to Be a King.

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2: The marriage of classical and rock.

the Moody Blues. Let's see, that is not the album version. It's the original version of The Story in Your Eyes. That was on a reissue of Every Good Boy Deserves Favor from 2006. Of course, Every Good Boy Deserves Favor. That's how we all learned to read music, right? That's how we kept the notes straight. And before that, we heard Mother and Child Reunion from Paul Simon, his debut album, eponymous debut album. It's kind of a reggae influence right there. I think that was probably the first reggae-influenced top 40 track that I can remember. 1971 on the Wayback Hour. This is a group called Faust, some German rockers, krautrock, the early versions.

Faust, some single chord krautrock right there from the album Faust So Far, and the track was It's a Rainy Day Sunshine Girl. Back to the Wayback Hour, this is Rodriguez.

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This is the Wayback Hour. Mickey in the house here on KYRS. We're listening in on 1971. And before that break, immediately before the break, we heard Rodriguez from his album Coming From Reality. The track was Hakey Suburbia Bus Tour. And Rodriguez is a very interesting story. He put out a couple of albums in the early 70s. He's from Detroit. Really didn't do much here on the radio. He never toured, never promoted anything. But that was before apartheid in South Africa. And the anti-apartheid people over there just loved him. The music just spoke to their cause. And so he became like this international superhero in South Africa, and he didn't know anything about it. It's a very interesting thing. They actually did a documentary called Searching for Sugar Man based on this. A couple of great albums that he did. That one, once again, was called Coming From Reality. 1971 on the Wayback Hour.

As you know, your regular teacher, Sister Rosetta Stone, is on a small vacation. However, she does send her love and these finger paintings and dust cloths she's making. I am your substitute teacher, Sister Mary Elephant.

This is the Wayback Hour. Mickey in the house here on KYRS. We're listening in on 1971, and we just heard a suite of Alice Cooper from his Love It to Death album from 1971. That was Second Coming and the Ballad of Dwight Frye, where we got to hear Alice's lonely mind explode right there. We led into that with from Cheech and Chong's Big Bamboo. We heard part of a skit, Sister Mary Elephant. I remember walking around telling people to shut up after that. So anyway, I had to stick that in there. Before that, we heard the Kinks in their post-Lola era from a very underrated album called Muswell Hillbillies. That was the track Muswell Hillbilly, an album that really defies classification. It's got everything from R&B to dance hall to experimental on it to hillbilly music. It's something else. This is the Wayback Hour. Coming up right now, we have sort of a blues glam rocker who did some amazing albums in the early 1970s. Mark Boland. This is T-Rex from Electric Warrior. The track is called Monoliths.

0: a few deep tracks from 1971 albums. That's Paul McCartney from Ram. The name of the track is Dear Boy. Before that, we heard T-Rex from the Electric Warrior album, and that track was called Monolith. This is the Wayback Hour on listener-supported KYRS.
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0: Welcome back to the Wayback Hour. Mickey and Lori in the house. 1971 is our year. And 1971 was really the year that Elton John made it big here in the USA. Came out with two amazing albums that year. There was Tumbleweed Connection, and then he released Madman Across the Water, which I think really put him on the map with such tracks as Tiny Dancer and Leave On and so on. This is a track from that album, a little deeper track, Elton John from Madman Across the Water.
4: Boston.

0: Cat Stevens from T for the Tillerman, 1971, and the name of the track, kind of a deep track on that album, Into White. Before that, we heard Bob Dylan from his self-portrait album. And when you have America's greatest lyricist doing a song with no words, that's, you know, worth listening to. The name of the track was Wigwam. We opened the set with Elton John from Mad Men Across the Water, and Holiday Inn was the track. And I'll dedicate that to anybody who's ever worked at a Holiday Inn along with me. Yes, raise your arm in solidarity. We were all there together. You are listening to KYRS, Medical Lake, and Spokane.
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4: Welcome back to the Wayback Hour. Mickey here. We're about ready to fearlessly jump into our final setting, and we really saved some of the best until last, we'll put it that way. And the first track coming up here, well, we'd like to send this just across the console here to our lovely producer, Lori.

Who from Who's Next? 1971, that's The Song Is Over. Before that, we heard David Bowie from Hunky Dory. One of the great albums of 1971 with Oh, You Pretty Things. Open the set. Boy, talk about high-energy Midwest power pop. That was REO Speedwagon from their debut album, their eponymous debut album, 1971, with Sophisticated Lady. Well, it's time for our send-out track, and this is one that you're going to want to turn it up, okay? Apologize to the neighbors, because this has got to be loud. This is a cover, actually. It's from his 1971 album, Every Picture Tells a Story. Rod Stewart covers a Motown track from Smokey and just does it as well as anyone ever has. Rod Stewart sending us out from 1971 on the Wayback Hour.

0: Thank you, Mr. Stewart, for sending us out with such an amazing track. Mickey Waller on drums right there, the original Faces drummer, sat in the sessions for Every Picture Tells a Story. Well, thanks for joining us for the 1971 show. We'll be back again next week, 10 o'clock, taking us somewhere else. Amazing, where there's amazing music. Until then, I'd like to remind you, you're listening to KYRS, Medical Lake in Spokane, at 88.1 and 92.3 FM, and streaming worldwide on the web at kyrs.org. 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
9: This is your KYRS live and local calendar for September 14th through the 17th. Monday, Paul Bearer at the Big Dipper and the Mac Movement open mic with Resonate at the Red Room. Monday and Tuesday, open jam at Jackson Street. Tuesday, Jameson Sampson and the All-Star Jam at Zola open mic with Nate Dunnigan at the Parlor and Lazarus at the Big Dipper. Tuesday and Wednesday, the Doghouse Boys at the Osprey. Wednesday, Snacks at Midnight, the David Larson Quartet and Ron Green in Kendall Yards, Corey Aileen at Maryhill, David Jeter and Aki Fumikado at Zola, the Heather King Duo at Iron Horse in the Valley, the Drowns at the Big Dipper, open mic with Derek Hart at the Checkerboard, and the Downtown Get Down Jam at the Red Room. Thursday, Ed Shaw at Arborcrest, Pamela Jean at The Social, open mic with Derek Hart at The Alibi, Blues Jam at Chan's Red Dragon, Tristan Hart Pierce and Musical Chairs hosted by Jameson and Adam at Zola, and Doom Gong and Time Worm at The Chameleon. 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
10: 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It's Tuesday, September 15th, 2026, and it's noon. I'm Laura Ackerman.
11: And I'm Mike Peterson. The views we express do not necessarily represent those of KYRS. Spokane high temperatures are warming into the mid-70s Wednesday and Thursday and the low 80s this weekend. And I want to encourage all of our listeners to come to the gala auction on September 25th here on the third floor of the Central Library. The event starts at 6 and dinner at 7. This will feature a live and silent auction, music, a dinner from Feast World Kitchen, and free drinks. Tickets can be purchased at kyrs.org.
10: This is a story that Les Stevens sent me. It's by Megan Howard of the Spokesman Review. Teyatin Brodzinski doesn't really like apples, but her work is bringing new life to a popular apple variety once thought to be extinct. Brodzinski, a Washington State University graduate student studying horticulture, took a crop plant genetics class last fall during her senior year of college in Pullman. The students were tasked that September with finding a leaf from an apple tree that hadn't already been sampled so they could test its DNA. She went to Lawson Gardens, just a mile from WSU's campus, and found a tree at the entrance with green apples. Her apple didn't come back with a known DNA match, and she continued working with her tree fruit genetics professor, Cameron Peace, to identify the apple. About a month later, the leaf was identified as being from a Wallbridge apple tree, which apple researchers had thought to be extinct after it was taken out of mass markets before the 1920s, when the number of apple varieties grown commercially shrank. It's the number one lost apple that we're looking at across the country, Peace said. Historical records of Wallbridge apples described it as a bright red with striping, he said. However, to obtain that color, the apple needs direct sunlight. Wallbridge apples blocked from sunlight by tree canopies, for example, stay green, like the apples Brodzinski found. I thought it was a Golden Delicious or a Granny Smith based on the coloring of it, she said. Wallbridge apples were once an extremely popular variety in Pacific Northwest orchards due to their shelf stability. The apple ripens in November and stores well in the winter, sweetening with age and doesn't bruise or go mushy easily. The apple is also good for cooking and baking because it keeps its crisp texture, Brodzinski said. It tastes like a Granny Smith and a cosmic crisp mixed together, so it has a very distinct tartness to it, but not too much to where you're making a face, she said. Brodzinski is researching why the apple disappeared. It's likely because of the tree's vigor or the rate and volume at which it grows, she said. The tree would have been hard to maintain in a commercial orchard without modern farming technology. This theory is supported by her neighbors in Belt, Montana, whose ranch once grew Wallbridge apples. They said they didn't have the resources where they could reach the crop, so that it just wasn't useful for them. It just grew way too fast, Brodzinski said. After the discovery was announced, people around the country sent DNA samples to WSU's My Fruit Tree Lab, and the variety has been found growing in Colorado, Utah, and New Mexico since Brodzinski's discovery. Since finding the apple last September, she's been working on grafting or cloning the heirloom plant and crossing with heirloom apple varieties in the Inland Northwest. Ultimately, she says she hopes to cultivate a Wallbridge plant that is commercially acceptable, meaning it produces consistent size, flavor, and quality apples for orchards while also making sure the plant's vigor is controlled. If the fruit differs, people aren't going to buy those or eat those or keep those, said Dongying Lee, a graduate student working under Peace. So to keep these fruits or its own genetic attributes, you got to clone it.
11: Yeah, I'd love to be able to taste one someday.
10: Me too.
11: And it's interesting, if it's growing in Colorado and Utah and New Mexico, it might be kind of climate resistant too.
10: Right.
11: To grow up here.
10: And there were some accompanying photographs, and the apple was advertised a couple times in advertisements from particular nurseries in the Spokane Daily Chronicle.
11: Wow, so decades ago.
10: So it was like in the 20s, but it's like right in your own backyard. They've been looking for this apple and here it is.
11: Yeah, that's a cool story. Well, I got this story kind of put together from numerous sources. The U.S. Environmental Protection Agency has finalized a major rollback of Biden-era greenhouse gas limits for coal and gas-fired power plants and proposed eliminating all such rules, including those from the Obama era, while blocking future administrations from adding new ones. Here's what's being repealed. The 2024 carbon pollution standards, requirements for coal plants to install carbon capture, and for gas or oil plants to meet new emissions limits. Other greenhouse gas rules. The EPA is also proposing to repeal all greenhouse gas emission standards for fossil fuel-fired power plants under Section 3 of the Clean Air Act. Regarding carbon capture mandates, the largest cost item for coal operators under the 2024 rule is being removed. And for greenhouse gas reporting program, the EPA has proposed dismantling this program, which collected emissions data from over 8,000 facilities. So here's the legal and policy basis. The EPA Administrator, Lee Zeldin, argues the agency lacks authority under the Clean Air Act to regulate greenhouse gas emissions from power plants in the context of climate change. The rollback also includes a proposal to rescind the endangerment finding that underpins EPA's greenhouse gas regulation authority. Here's the scope and the impact. For emissions, coal and gas plants are the second largest U.S. source of greenhouse gases and the leading driver of human-caused climate change. For projected emissions, former EPA advisor Zeilan Hoover estimates up to 5.8 billion metric tons of added CO2 by 2050 if the rollback stands. For the economic impact, the EPA says the repeal could save the power sector over $300 billion in compliance costs. Industry groups have welcomed the move. As far as litigation, multiple legal challenges are underway, including a D.C. Circuit case targeting the rescission of the endangerment finding. The rollback is not yet final law in all respects, and outcomes may depend on court decisions. So the political context, the action is part of President Trump's broader deregulatory agenda, reversing Obama and Biden-era climate rules and expanding domestic energy production. EPA officials frame it as removing red tape to lower energy costs and ensure reliable baseload power. But there's concerns and criticism. Environmental groups and public health advocates warn the rollback will, 1, increase greenhouse gas emissions and climate risk, 2, revert to older, weaker mercury and air toxic standards, and 3, remove proven public health protections and weaken pollution controls. The bottom line is EPA's rollback is one of the most significant climate policy reversals in decades, removing major greenhouse gas limits for power plants and proposing to block future rules. Its long-term effect will depend on litigation, political will, and whether states like California maintain their own standards. And then just this morning, Timothy Connor in his Daily Rhubarb wrote about the EPA rollback of the standards, saying, "This is crazy. It's not a policy as much as it is a payoff to the fossil fuel companies who helped fund Trump's campaign, despite the fact he claimed in 2015 that he was too rich to be bought. And better still, it was another chance to throw food at his critics. It was only last week that the United Nations issued its bleakest assessment to date about our collective failure as a species to get greenhouse gas emissions under control. It's also worth noting that the headlines buried promising trends. Despite the Trumpian disdain for wind and solar energy, about the rapidly ascending economic viability of green energy planet-wide. But then again, the whole Trump bleep show is wrapped in crazy. It's designed to be an assault on our senses, to take our breath away, to demoralize us with hopelessness so that we lose the will to resist. The On the Libs EPA announcement on deregulating greenhouse gas emissions landed in the same news cycle as strong warnings from leaders in the artificial intelligence industry. Elon Musk, Sam Altman, most vehemently Darren Amodai of Anthropic, that the advance in the AI are creating what amounts to be virtual cyber beings increasingly capable of defying human control. And that was Timothy Connor in this morning's Daily Rhubarb.
10: Well, that's kind of a maybe a first for the Trump administration. They don't have the authority to do this. It's a different tactic than what they normally take.
11: Right. Yeah.
10: The president is a dictator. He can do whatever he wants.
11: Yeah.
10: This story comes from the Seattle Times Climate Lab, which explores the effects of climate change in the Pacific Northwest and beyond. And the project is funded in part by the Bullitt Foundation and the CO2 Foundation, along with several individuals. The Northwest is preparing for its largest grid build-out in decades to meet a historic surge in electricity demand expected to cost billions of dollars. The problem is nobody really knows how big it needs to be. The region could need between 40% and 100% more electricity in the next two decades, according to the Northwest Power and Conservation Council, a power planning body for Washington, Oregon, Idaho, and Montana, which published a draft plan last month for the region's power build-out. It's a huge range, more than 10 times wider than Seattle's average electricity use. The level of uncertainty associated with the load forecast in this plan is much greater than it's ever been, said Casey Golden, a Washington representative on the council. Data centers are the biggest driver uncertainty. They could be the largest or the smallest of the region's new major loads, and they've expected to arrive first, which some worry could allow them first dibs on scarce grid infrastructure. But the bigger grid challenge may come after. As the region electrifies vehicles and buildings, their arrival is slower and more predictable, but they need energy in concentrated bursts, a challenge that grid operators haven't yet figured out how they'll handle. Utilities won't have the luxury of waiting for those questions to be answered before they start building, and they face huge consequences if they get it wrong. Build too little and risk outages. Build too much and waste ratepayers' money at a time affordability concerns are spiking. Build the wrong kind and you could have both problems. We are at another junction in history when some very expensive and potentially controversial decisions are going to be made on the public's behalf and on the public's dime, Golden said. New data centers in the Northwest may end up using only about as much power on average as Seattle does, or they may consume five times that by 2046, according to the council's forecast. Planning for the growth in these large loads is one of the biggest challenges facing the region, the council wrote in its draft plan. One reason for the uncertainty is that data center companies often shop multiple locations and submit requests for projects that may be duplicates or never materialize. Utility regulators are considering requiring developers to show more evidence that they're serious or put more money down when they apply for utility service. Regardless of how many arrive, data centers are expected to connect earlier than other loads as tech companies race to meet demand for artificial intelligence. Electric vehicles and buildings will demand power more gradually, ramping up only as fast as consumers buy cars, heat pumps, or induction stoves. Golden said the risk is that data centers could claim grid capacity before electric vehicles or heat pumps arrive in full force. Are they getting to the cheap renewables first? Are they getting to the available transmission pathways first? Are they siting in the places where siting is going to be the easiest first, Golden said. Many clean energy projects are backlogged on available transmission, the high voltage lines that transfer power from where it's generated to where it's consumed, which remains the most critical limiting factor for clean energy development in Washington, according to state analysis. Even requiring data centers to bring their own power would not necessarily solve the problem, Golden said, since they would still compete for a limited pool of lines, equipment, workers, and easily developed sites. State lawmakers and utility regulators are working to shield other customers from data center costs, but neither effort has looked at reserving grid capacity for future electrification. Both regulators and lawmakers, however, have talked about requiring data centers to reduce their electricity use at certain times, which could leave room on the grid for the more complicated loads arriving later. When utilities build out the grid, all the wires, generators, and equipment they use have to be able to accommodate not just average electricity use, but peak demand. While data centers are relatively stable in their electricity use, EV charging is concentrated in the hours that people get home from work, and heat pumps use much more electricity at extremely cold temperatures, causing both to have higher peak demands. Heat pumps in particular are going to be very peaky, said Arnie Olson, a senior partner at energy consulting firm E3. He said they will be especially difficult to serve because their winter peaks coincide with times that wind and solar can produce less power. Because of that, Olson said, heat pumps, more than data centers and EVs, will drive the need for new gas peakers, power plants that only run when needed. It's possible that EV and heat pump-related peaks could be cut significantly, and doing so would reduce the need for costly new infrastructure, but that comes with its own trade-offs. An E3 study commissioned by Washington State found that better-performing heat pumps and insulation could mean the extra peak demand from building electrification by 25% to 50%, and hybrid heat pumps that switch to gas on the coldest days could cut it even further. But that would come at a higher upfront cost for homeowners or prolong the region's reliance on fossil fuels. The peakiness of EVs could be even more manageable. Left alone, most EV owners have been found to charge their vehicles as soon as they get home from work. But the more that charging can be spread out, the less the grid needs to be built out, saving ratepayers money. Utilities could incentivize owners to do that by setting electricity prices higher in the evenings and lower overnight. Going further, a recent study of Washington EVs found that utilities taking direct control of EV charging, with the option to opt out, reduced peaks by up to 50% and could defer some grid upgrades by as much as a decade. But it's unclear how widely utilities will adopt this. If customers sense a risk their car might not be charged when they need it, that's a no-go. It's a no-starter for almost everybody, Olson said. Utilities are still figuring out what consumers' appetite is for moving their electricity use, which has huge ramifications for the grid build-out. The road is still kind of unrolling before us, Olson said. Despite the uncertainty, the region still needs a roadmap. Last month, the council published a draft plan calling for 9 gigawatts of new renewable energy, 5 gigawatts of battery storage, and 2 gigawatts of natural gas generation over the next 6 years, a pace of construction the Northwest hasn't seen in decades. The council is aiming for a sweet spot between the low and high forecast to prevent both underbuilding and overbuilding, said Jennifer Light, its director of power planning. Every year, the council plans to reassess power supply and demand and adjust course as needed, although dialing back is probably easier than dialing up, Light said. One of the easier ways to dial up if demand comes in higher is energy efficiency, Light said. Although the simplest savings, like efficient light bulbs, have already been taken, utilities can still cut demand by helping customers install more efficient water heaters, heating and cooling systems, pumps and fans, she said. Or demand might fall if supply can't keep up. Golden said that if the region can't build out its grid fast enough, some proposed data centers may never get built, what he called a self-leveling effect. If data center growth comes in lower, Light said, batteries would likely be the part of the build-out most affected. When the council modeled lower data center demand, it still found a need for roughly the same amount of renewable energy, but with less backup capacity needed. Politics could also change the final grid build-out, Light said. The council has heard arguments that the draft plan calls for too much gas, or from others that it doesn't call for enough, with similar disagreements over other resources in the plan. The council is accepting public comments on the draft through October 16 and plans to finalize the 9th power plan by the end of the year. So that's a lot to take in.
11: Yeah, especially, you know, varying opinions about heat pumps. They keep improving them so that they can operate at lower temperatures, but still, that's something to always watch for. Plus, we aren't having as low a temperature as we used to.
10: Right. But we could have also put more into efficiency and weatherization in the past. I mean, we've known about it for probably decades. And,
11: oh, yeah.
10: And there hasn't been, in my opinion, that much energy, pardon the pun, put into getting all of that done. Like, windows can make a huge difference.
11: Yeah, I did get a free house inspection by Avista to see what could be done to increase my energy efficiency. That was pretty useful. Well, locally, there's a couple of things I wanted to bring up. This first one is out of Range Magazine. The Spokane County Commissioners are actually holding a public hearing for the data center regulation today at 2 o'clock. That's Tuesday, September 15th, 2 p.m. in the Commissioners' Meeting Room. That's at 1026 West Broadway Avenue in the lower level. The Board of Commissioners will host the first two public hearings on proposed data center regulations. The hearing will take place against a backdrop of a loud and at times angry advocacy campaign among county residents demanding transparency from public officials about data center proposals. Some folks want the commission to ban data centers altogether. Over the last few months, people in Spokane County learned Avista Corporation and County Commissioner Al French had been holding secretive discussions to bring the controversial facilities into Spokane County. The second public hearing will be hosted by the County Planning Commission next month. And then also from the Spokesman Review, speakers yesterday on Monday urged members of Northwest Power and Conservation Council, who you just talked about there, to protect them from data centers, to do more to safeguard salmon, and to find more ways to use renewable energy to meet the electricity needs of a four-state region. The council was created as part of the Northwest Power Act in 1980. It's mandated with the coming up of a power generation plan every 5 years, and the Bonneville Power Administration is bound by that same law to follow its recommendations. So at that public hearing Monday at the Spokane City Council Cooperative Data Centers, Jen Light, the council's director of power planning, said the body must weigh several factors as it studies how much electricity the region will need for 20 years to ensure an adequate, efficient, economical, and reliable power supply. She noted that the forecast for power needs is driven by data centers, electrification, people just moving around the region, which will create a need that could double the current system's ability to generate power over the next 2 decades. Uncertainty is something else you'll see throughout the power plan, not in just how we'll deal with the uncertainty of future loads, but the uncertainty of future weather and how that impacts the hydro system and how that impacts other resources like wind and solar, Light said. So a lot going on with data centers, and across the country we're seeing elections actually happening. People running on that as the top of their ticket is to ban data centers. So very interesting.
10: It is very interesting. And speaking of salmon, there's an exhibit that will open this Saturday at 1 o'clock here on the third floor on the Spokane River salmon. Jack Nisbet is a part of putting that together, and I think we're going to interview him on the show about it.
11: Yeah, it's just coming together right now today. We saw it being put. There was an article, I think, in the Spokesman View about it, and it looks fabulous from what I've seen so far.
10: Well, look forward to that.
11: Yeah.
10: How Western Consumption Becomes the Global South's Environmental Nightmare. This is by Rashida Buhid of The Conversation. Industrialized countries send millions of metric tons of used clothing, electronic equipment, and other products to the Global South, along with the environmental and health costs tied to producing, consuming, and disposing of those goods. In Accra, Ghana, thousands of pieces, for example, of secondhand clothing arrive each week at the Kantamanto Market, one of the world's largest textile resale hubs. Some of these garments will find a new buyer and get a second life. Others, unsellable or low quality, will end up in dumps, waterways, or informal landfills. The environmental accountability that applied to these products in Europe or North America doesn't follow them to Ghana. It's a paradox rarely discussed. Materials circulate globally, but environmental responsibility stops at the border. When we drop off a used phone at a collection point, donate clothes to an organization, or replace an obsolete computer, we often feel like we've done our part for the environment. But the story doesn't end there. Many of these items begin a second life elsewhere or simply reach the end of the road, sometimes thousands of kilometers away. This issue came up earlier this year at a symposium titled When the Global South Inspires the Global North, held during the 93rd Association of Canadian Francois pour la Advancement des Sciences Congress. I attended. This is the author of the article, as part of my research on organizational governance models and the shift toward a regionalized circular economy. In her opening remarks, Jocelyne Landry Sonangan of the African Circular Economy Network pointed out that products often travel without the responsibility mechanisms, eco-taxes, or funding that should come with them. The environmental and social costs associated with the end of a product's life are then shifted to regions that generally have fewer resources to manage them. Electronic waste is a particularly telling case. According to the Global E-Waste Monitor 2024, the world generated 62 million metric tons of electrical and electronic waste in 2022. Yet only 22.3% of this waste was officially collected and recycled through documented channels. The rest often follows paths that are difficult to trace, feeding into complex global markets, as Canadian geographer Josh Lepaski demonstrated in his 2018 book, Reassembling Rubbish. Electronic waste doesn't just flow in a straight line from north to south. It moves through globalized networks where reuse, repair, material recovery, and dismantling all intersect. But even when the flows generate economic value, the environmental and health risks tend to remain concentrated in the regions where the products end up. In several African cities, waste pickers extract copper, aluminum, and other metals from used electronic devices. Their work helps recover resources that would otherwise be lost. However, these activities are frequently carried out without adequate protective equipment, under precarious conditions, and with little institutional recognition. This is what Canadian scholar Max LeBoron calls an unequal distribution of pollution. In her 2021 book, Pollution is Colonialism, she argues that environmental harm is never spread neutrally. Some populations benefit while others absorb a disproportionate share of the fallout. The textile industry provides another striking example. Every year, large volumes of used clothing are exported to secondhand markets in Africa, Latin America, and Asia. When a significant portion of these shipments consist of low-quality clothing that is unsellable or difficult to recycle, the receiving countries are left with a waste management problem they did not create. The Kantamanto market captures this perfectly. It's often held up as a circular economy success story because of the sheer scale of reuse and repair happening there, but it's also stuck with mountains of clothing nobody will buy. The environmental cost of that clothing doesn't fall on the markets that shipped it out. It falls on Ghana.
11: The waste that us rich people have and sending it over to other countries where it can become toxic, some of it.
10: Right. There, the st-

0: jacket grazing allotment sprawls across some 8,600 undulating acres of sandstone canyons, pinyon and juniper forests, and sagebrush-covered mesas near the Colorado-Utah border in Canyon of the Ancients National Monument. It's a place of subtle beauty, without the ostentatious allure or adrenaline junkie draw of the Red Rock, Slot Canyon country further west. The landscape here is also rich in cultural resources, with dozens of cataloged Puebloan sites from massive castles and hilltop shrines to hovenweep-style towers. In 2005, after more than a century of cattle chomping the native grasses, trampling in the fragile cryptobiotic crust, toppling ancient walls, and marring the rare riparian zones of the arid Yellow Jacket region, the livestock operator gave up his Bureau of Land Management grazing lease. When a team of researchers from the Grand Canyon Trust and the University of Colorado did a study here in 2016, that's 11 years later, they found the land beginning to slowly heal itself. But now, grazing, with all its impacts, may be returning. The Yellow Jacket allotment appears on a recently released BLM map called Federal Grazing Lands Potentially Available, along with a neighboring parcel. The map includes hundreds of currently livestock-free allotments on some 24 million acres across the western U.S., including many that the leaseholders voluntarily retired in exchange for cash in order to benefit wildlife. It's one part of the Trump administration's multi-agency effort to increase the number of cattle on public land by issuing new grazing rules, restocking vacant leases, and allowing ranchers to monitor and police themselves. The aim, according to a typo-riddled U.S. Department of Agriculture white paper, is to boost the supply of American-born, raised, and harvested beef by cutting bureaucratic red tape. The Department of Agriculture and the Interior Department are working together with the goal of maintaining grazing capacity wherever possible, no matter how degraded the land might be. Agency leaders like USDA Secretary Brooke Rollins have praised Trump for putting America's farmers and ranchers first. Yet at the same time, Rollins and others are studiously ignoring Trump's February executive order to quadruple beef imports from Argentina, as well as a May promise to bolster Brazilian and China beef imports in an effort to keep the Big Macs affordable. But of all the many beef-related contradictions, public land grazing may be the most glaring. Livestock grazing occupies the largest area and has enjoyed the freest hand of the many extractive uses of America's public lands, despite its widely acknowledged impacts on the land, water, and even the climate. Grazing permits are good for 10 years, but are typically renewed without review, making them essentially lifetime prospects. Ranchers can even use them as collateral against private loans. While grazing is typically banned in parks and monuments managed by the Park Service, it has been allowed to continue virtually unfettered in those controlled by the BLM and Forest Service. The debate, or lack thereof, over grazing fees provides a window into the BLM's approach to grazing a whole, reminding Westerners why critics have long tugged at the Bureau of Livestock and Mining. In 1978, Congress established a formula for setting grazing fees, but insisted that they would not be allowed to drop below $1.35 a month, or per animal unit month, that's AUM. Grazing fees have barely budged in decades, reaching $1.69 in 2025. And wow. I think it's back to $1.35 now.
1: That's been the standard for a long time.
0: Yeah, yeah, since 1978. And I think they dropped it back to $1.35. Nearly everyone agrees that the forage is worth far more than that. Excuse me. And the data makes it clear that fees would have to be substantially higher for the grazing program to pay for itself. Yet all efforts to increase the fee and bring it in line with market rates have consistently flopped. A Clinton administration proposal to increase AUM rates sparked widespread outrage from ranchers and Western politicians and ultimately went nowhere. President Obama wanted to add an administrative charge to the regular fee, but it never happened. The Biden administration initially promised reform, but later quickly smothered the attempt, meanwhile labeling active grazing lands as conserved land and formulating management plans that left livestock grazing essentially untouched on the grand Staircase Escalante, and Bears Ears National Monuments.

0: So here we have grazing cattle on these national monuments. Past administrations have been so friendly to public lands ranching that it was difficult to see how the Trump administration could be any more benevolent. Interior Secretary Doug Burgum's public lands focus mostly has been on fulfilling President Trump's energy dominance agenda and appeasing drilling and mining interests by fast-tracking environmental reviews and leasing out land and drilling permits at a blistering rate. Still, the administration has tried to endear itself to the livestock lobby with a host of policy changes in recent months. In February, the BLM entered a memorandum of understanding with the Public Lands Council, a lobbying group representing public lands ranchers, to allow livestock operators to monitor their own grazing allotments. The Department of Agriculture and Interior Department then signed their own MOU aimed at bolstering the American beef industry with an emphasis on public lands grazing. That was followed by the BLM's proposed new grazing regulations, which made it even easier for ranchers to renew permits while eliminating references to grazing as a conservation use and diminishing public input. At the same time, the administration rescinded the public lands rule, which ranchers irrationally feared would lead to the eradication of public lands grazing. The administration also moved to allow ranchers to once again use cyanide bombs to poison coyotes on public lands. And at the urging of the Montana Stock Growers Association, it revoked American Prairie's grazing permits to run bison on BLM grazing allotments in Montana. It's not clear how any of this will help Western ranchers. The number of cattle on public lands has declined over the years, but it's rarely due to BLM regulations. Nor is it clear that there will be significant demands from eligible livestock operators to lease out the vacant allotments the administration is currently peddling. Ranchers often choose to vacate or to not fully stock existing allotments because either they or the drought-stricken land simply cannot support that many cattle. So a couple things. Years ago, we were fighting grazing on public lands, and at that time, it's probably less now, only 3% of the beef was produced on public lands.
1: Right.
0: And the rest was private. There was more produced, I think, in Florida and Georgia than all of the West. And more and more, even on private lands, ranchers are having a hard time in the West just because it's droughty and the weather is not predictable anymore.
1: Yeah.
0: So we're seeing that problems.
1: It is a challenge. And as from what I've read in the past, as people get wealthier or they get into the middle class and above, they tend to eat more beef. But like you said, and that's worldwide. It's not just in the United States. But you remember the old phrase, the welfare queen?
0: Yeah.
1: Yeah. Well, we really know who's getting U.S. taxpayer welfare.
0: Yeah.
1: And this is another...
0: Public lands, ranchers.
1: And, well, the 1872 mining law.
0: Yeah.
1: A lot of farmers and...
0: yeah.
1: And I'm not against, helping to sustain and contribute financially to some situations, like with farming. It's a tough life.
0: Yeah, I think for orchards and for growing food crops and stuff like that, I'm all in support of helping those folks. And we just have to be careful that our climate crisis, which, of course, the administration's denial over and backtracking on, is causing a lot of problems for farmers and ranchers.
1: Right. And when I was growing up in Central Washington, there were a lot of farm trucks that had this bumper sticker that said, "Don't bite the hand that feeds you." Well, they're biting the land that feeds you.
0: Yeah, it's a good way to look at it.
1: You have to make farming sustainable, and you have to protect habitat and rivers and creeks and all sorts of those things. That's the kind of stuff that ticks me off about some of the subsidies that go to ranchers and farmers.
0: And I know in the Colville National Forest, the grazing permits had been automatically removed there, and they hadn't done any analysis on what the impacts were. And you could go to many places, including on the Kettle Crest Trail, and see just damaged areas and cattle just hanging around, trash in the upstream creeks, and fecal matter everywhere in the creeks. And so it's a continuing effort that. And so to even make it easier and cheaper for that to happen is pretty disgusting.
1: Yeah, it is. This is by Karn Dingra, this next story of Texas A&M University. When a strain of highly pathogenic avian influenza, or HPAI, tore through U.S. poultry farms in early 2025, farmers culled tens of millions of birds and egg prices soared. The losses highlighted the poultry industry's urgent need for additional tools and methods to limit the virus's spread. Now, researchers from the Texas A&M College of Agriculture and Life Sciences are preparing to test a potential new line of defense. They will use a form of ultraviolet light called far UVC to see whether it can kill HPAI without harming birds on poultry farms. The current HPAI outbreak began around 2022 and hasn't ended. Avian influenza is still being found in Texas wildlife. It is not considered to be endemic in the U.S. and is classified as a reportable poultry disease, said Morgan Farnell, avian microbiology and immunology professor at Texas A&M AgriLife Extension Service Program leader and associate department head in the Texas A&M Department of Poultry Science. Farnell and Zeiting, Tim Zhu, Texas A&M AgriLife Research Smart Technologies and Poultry Production Scientist and an assistant professor in the Department of Poultry Science, will lead the third and final phase of a multi-year study starting in February. The study will examine whether far UVC light can reduce airborne pathogen loads inside commercial poultry houses. Far UVC light differs from conventional germicidal UV light because it can inactivate viruses and bacteria without penetrating deeply enough to damage human or animal skin and eyes. Far UVC light is of interest as an antipathogen tool because it could be used safely in occupied spaces such as hospitals, clinics, classrooms, restaurants, and poultry houses. Researchers from Columbia University Center for Radiological Research and St. Jude's Children's Research Hospital are studying how effective far UVC light is against pathogens in a specialized isolator. The results establish the groundwork for further testing in commercial farm settings, Farnell said. The Barbara J. Huffman and William M. Bill Huffman 53 Poultry Science Farms Complex, where the trials will be conducted along with the department's biosafety level 2 laboratory and biosecurity and environmental sampling experience, made the university a natural partner for the project's applied phase, Farnell said. Texas A&M's role is to determine whether far UVC performs similarly under commercial conditions. The isolators used at St. Jude are small and not very representative of the real world, Farnell said. We'll stock birds at commercial density and test it at Texas A&M. Researchers will use air sampling equipment to measure indicator organisms, including aerobic bacteria, coliforms, and Staphylococcus aureus before and after far UVC exposure. Those readings will inform far UVC's potential impact on pathogens like HPAI. Zhu will focus on the engineering challenges of deploying the technology in poultry houses. Dust can absorb or scatter far UVC light before it reaches spaces occupied by birds. His team will measure how much ultraviolet light radiation reaches those areas. Using artificial intelligence-assisted camera tracking, researchers also will monitor whether the light affects chickens' behavior, circadian rhythms, and growth performance. She was also designing an integrated disinfection system that combines far UVC air treatment with UVC-enabled positive pressure ventilation and robotic floor disinfection modules. The team will test which components are necessary to effectively control pathogens. If the project is successful, researchers could eventually apply the technology beyond poultry facilities to swine and dairy operations, Zhu said. The study by Farnell and Zhu will span 2 years and include 4 flocks, 2 raised under summer conditions and 2 under winter conditions. Farnell said the poultry industry needs new tools to protect bird health. The industry has steered away from using antibiotics over the past decade. However, vaccinating broilers for avian influenza is problematic for a number of reasons. Any tool must maintain flock productivity to make economic sense for farmers, he said. Fewer infections could reduce mortality and economic losses throughout the poultry chain supply chain. Anything to improve bird health improves animal welfare and ultimately creates better outcomes for producers, Farnell said. And it's a really interesting story because it's a big challenge, and because humans can get the avian flu at times. But I didn't read the study. I saw the headline for it. I didn't have time to read it. But scientists are now looking at copper to replace some antibiotics because there's so much antibiotic resistance.
0: Interesting. Well, that was a very interesting story and had some positive motions to it. And maybe I'll start sucking on pennies or something like that.
1: Yeah, well, you better get a stash before they're discontinued by
0: the
1: US.
0: Yeah, I found a stash just the other day.
1: Oh, so, okay.
0: Yeah, I've got about 100 of them. Well, my next story is, it's an actual editorial from the PNAS. And while we've talked about El Nino before, this really is focused on the marine ecosystems being in peril. A new El Nino has begun, is projected to develop later this year into one of the strongest on record. The El Nino Southern Oscillation is a cyclical climate phenomena driven by complex interactions between the ocean and the atmosphere. During the warm El Nino phase, surface temperatures in the central and eastern tropical Pacific can rapidly increase by about 5 degrees Celsius or more. Super El Niños are especially strong events in which the peak oceanic Nino index, and we'll be giving a quiz on that later, exceeds 2 degrees centigrade. Whether anthropogenic climate change is directly influencing this amplitude remains an active area of research. What is clear is that the long-term warming trend driven by greenhouse gas emissions is increasing the ocean's temperature baseline so that each successive El Nino peaks from a higher starting point and pushes temperature extremes still higher. The combination of natural El Nino oscillations and anthropogenic warming is leading to more frequent and stronger marine heat waves. In other words, discrete, prolonged periods of anomalously warm water at specific locations. With sea surface temperatures already at record highs, global mean temperatures this summer and into 2027 are likely to exceed the records set in 2024. The 2026 US-UK Scientific Forum on Shifts and Tipping Points in Ocean Systems identified El Nino as a climate phenomena capable of triggering rapid shifts or tipping points in marine ecosystems. The program of that forum, established in 2008, fosters long-term scientific partnership between the U.S. and the United Kingdom to address those global scientific challenges. Rather than viewing the developing El Nino solely as an acute environmental disaster, we should also see it as a global stress test for marine ecosystems, management institutions, and scientific observing systems. As the ocean continues to warm, events like this will become increasingly important opportunities to evaluate adaptation strategies, improve forecasting, and better understand how marine ecosystems respond to all these climate extremes. The two most recent super El Niños, which is 97 and 98, and 2015 to 16, reshaped weather and ecosystems worldwide, and their most familiar consequences played out on land. In some regions, warmer, wetter conditions fueled outbreaks of infectious disease, including cholera, plague, and dengue, and heat-related mortality. In others, severe drought drove crop failures, wildfires, and peatland fires across South America and Southeast Asia. Although less immediately apparent, impacts in the ocean are also widespread and profound, particularly where species approach their thermal limits. A super El Nino can trigger catastrophic coral bleaching, as thermal stress forces corals to expel the symbiotic algae they depend on. Because reefs support about a quarter of all marine species, their degradation has cascading effects on fish, invertebrates, and other organisms. Elsewhere, the disruption of coastal upwelling off western South America decimates the phytoplankton production, starving small pelagic fishes and dependent predators such as marine mammals and seabirds, and shutting down fisheries throughout the area. The consequences extend well beyond the biodiversity and fisheries. Marine heat waves also threaten ecosystem services, including coastal protection, carbon sequestration, tourism, recreation, nutrient cycling, and the cultural values associated with healthy oceans. As these services deteriorate, their impacts cascade through economies and societies. Marine scientists and managers should prepare now not only to reduce ecological and societal impacts, but also to use this event as a large-scale natural experiment to improve future prediction, management, and understanding of marine ecosystems in a warming world.
1: Hmm.
0: So just trying to get out there because, you know, I understand most of the world is actually oceans.
1: Yeah.
0: Well over half. Land masses are smaller.
1: And El Nino, the little baby that can do a lot of damage.
0: Yes.
1: Study reveals another reason to save the world's trees. This is by the University of Illinois at Urbana-Champaign. All over the world, from Oregon's old-growth forest to Queensland's eucalyptus groves, creatures depend on trees for shelter. A new analysis from the University of Illinois Urbana-Champaign suggests that as the climate destabilizes, the world's trees may become an even more important respite. That's because the study finds trees everywhere buffer their animal tenants from temperature extremes. The work is published in the journal Forest Ecology and Management. We've seen mass mortality events in both birds and bats in recent years due to extreme heat. Our meta-analysis finds that on average, tree cavities can stay 3 to 4 degrees Celsius cooler than the outside air, with some larger or deeper cavities staying up to 15 degrees cooler, says senior study author Joy O'Keefe, associate professor and wildlife extension specialist in the Department of Natural Resources and Environmental Sciences, that's NRES, and Illinois Extension, both part of the College of Agricultural, Consumer, and Environmental Sciences at Illinois. 3 or 4 degrees doesn't sound like a lot, but when the outside air approaches deadly extremes, that difference can keep cavity-dwelling animals alive, and not just on hot days. Tree cavities also provide slightly warmer microclimates when it's cold, an especially important feature for some animals during gestation or when babies are left alone in the nest. O'Keefe and her collaborators have spent more than a decade studying natural and artificial roosts for bats, focusing much of their attention on the animal's ability to thermoregulate in various roost configurations. Among other insights, they've shown that natural roosts, tree cavities, peeling bark, and other tree crevices offer greater protection from temperature extremes than most artificial roosts. Most of the team's work has taken place in the eastern half of the U.S., but temperature extremes are a global concern. They wondered, do tree cavities offer the same thermal protections to arboreal animals everywhere? The answer could guide forest management decisions worldwide. Conservation scientists and NRES graduate Katrina Cotton worked with O'Keefe to conduct the first global literature review and analysis of the temperature buffering capacity of tree cavities. She extracted data from 36 relevant studies spanning 65 years and 5 continents. If a study presented temperature differences inside and outside tree cavities, it went into Cotton's meta-analysis. This was a rare case where the data showed us exactly what we thought would happen, O'Keefe said. Everywhere we looked, trees were great for buffering outside air temperature extremes. Cotton notes that her literature search necessarily focused on the global north, as there were no studies of tree cavity temperatures in South America, Asia, or much of Africa, apart from South Africa. There's good reason to suspect that trees do the same things in those places, but it would be nice to study more types of trees in more types of environments, she said. It would be especially great to study trees in biodiversity hotspots, which also happen to be areas that are underrepresented in research. Despite these data gaps, the researchers say there's plenty of evidence to suggest that prioritizing trees, especially large or old ones, is a smart management decision to protect tree-dwelling animals. Forest managers should focus on protecting and generating natural habitats for animals, especially in areas where you get heat waves that can result in mass mortality events, said study co-author Reed Crawford, postdoctoral researcher in O'Keefe's group. Crawford notes that the study underscores how nest boxes and other artificial roosts fail to replicate tree cavities. We know bat boxes almost always exceed outside air temperature, and then they don't retain that heat at night, he said. If people are compelled to use artificial roosts in their conservation plans, we need to improve their design to better replicate what's happening in nature and try to keep those animals safe. And that's a really good point.
0: Yeah, something you don't think of.
1: No, because, I mean, I have a bat box. I have lots of bird houses or nesting boxes, and I'm obviously not the only one worldwide. There are probably millions of us who have that. And are we really helping birds? I mean, maybe for the summer. I try and keep mine under eaves, just out of the weather as much as possible and in shade, and you can face them different directions. But bats are particularly challenging, I think.
0: Yeah, I was asked to install a bat box in my house on the south side, and I haven't done it yet because I don't know anything about really how to do that successfully. And this makes it even more questionable.
1: Yeah, because bat houses, the placement of them are much more challenging, in my opinion. I'm certainly not an expert, but they're much more challenging, I think, than a lot of bird boxes, depending on the birds.
0: Yeah. Oh, yeah. Wow, interesting. Well, my last story is interesting for a couple of reasons. I mean, we've talked about the roadless rule, and I've actually probably gotten more emails about sign this, do this on the roadless rule, because they, you know, Trump administration is trying to repeal the roadless rule. This article came from the Inlander last week, September 10th, and it's, I'm going to read parts of it, but what is really interesting to me, it was written by Bill Bryant. And Bill Bryant is a conservative who actually ran against Jay Inslee for governor in 2016.
1: I remember that now.
0: And so to have this Bill write this is pretty cool. So he starts off, the Trump administration is reinforcing September's reputation for being a month of brutal offenses. This September attack is one we all need to rise up and repel. And then he gives some history of other ones that happened in September. But he said the Department of Agriculture filed its formal proposal last month that would eliminate the 2001 roadless area conservation rule. For decades, this rule has prohibited road building in certain areas of our national forest. Those areas have been, and for now still are, conserved not only as wildlife habitat, but also for hunting, fishing, and recreational use. If the USDA moves forward, new roads could spiderweb across those hills. Building a road network through conserved areas and logging those forests could increase erosion and stream sediment and denigrate wetlands. New roads and clear-cut checkerboards could displace animal grazing and breeding grounds and fragment their migration corridors. To protect wildlife habitat, the national organization Backcountry Hunters and Anglers is encouraging its members to oppose rescinding the roadless rule. According to Ryan Callahan, Backcountry Hunters and Anglers president and CEO, hunting and angling is reliant on healthy wildlife populations, and healthy wildlife populations are reliant on secure habitat. Repealing the roadless rule will harm both in the long run. Some argue that would argue that repealing the rule improved the Forest Service ability to suppress wildfires, but studies show wildfires are far more likely to start near roads than in wilderness areas. And then he goes on to say, talk about protecting watersheds, and he says, implementation of these restrictions, a science-based public process examining management practices in forests adjacent to new housing, is where they really should be talking about where they're going to do forest treatments. And that's the wildland-urban interface. And so, who knows what it knows, but the, you should know that its stormtroopers are assembling, and you should know we can stop them. In 1958, Yakima Native U.S. support Supreme Court Justice William O. Douglas led a three-day hike down the Olympic Peninsula beach, protesting a planned road through that wilderness. Justice Douglas hiked, accompanied by about 70 others, for future generations as much as his own. Those supporting road building and logging along that rugged coastline were waiting when the justice emerged from the wilderness. He asked him, "Do roads have to go everywhere?" The answer today is the same as it was then, no. His protests received national attention and stalled road building there until the proposal could be congressionally killed. We can do the same. Before September 20th, send your comments to the U.S. Department of Agriculture via federalregister.gov. In addition, email or call both your congressional representatives. Ask for two things. First, request that the Forest Service appropriations prohibit rescinding roadless area conservation rule and also the travel management rule, which would open up any trail to motorized traffic. That's another thing the administration's trying for. Second, ask Congress to enact roadless rule in the next U.S. Agriculture Farm Bill. September offenses are defeated by civilian resistance. Rise against this policy, push back, and demand Congress push back as well. Before September 20th, register your comment. Again, Bill Bryant, who ran against Jay Inslee as the Republican nominee in 2016.
1: So join us next week, September 22nd, when we interview Kirsten Angel and Jeff Lambert of Sun, that's Spokane Urban Nature. They're going to be talking about Plan Spokane, the comprehensive plan, and the Thorpe property, and I'm sure a little more than that.
0: Yeah, I'm looking forward to that interview. And Earth Matters Now receives support from Battleground's Native Arts Market, an initiative of Elk Soup, a not-for-profit organization. Battleground's Native Arts Market features Native American artwork and clothing from multiple artists and is located at 12924 West Sunset Highway in Airway Heights, Washington. And that is going to do it for Earth Matters Now. Hope you all enjoyed the show. Thank you so much for listening to KRS Medical Lake Spokane, 88.1 and 92.3 FM.

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0: to Between the Lines, presenting news and analysis of critical issues affecting our communities, the nation, and the world. I'm Scott Harris. This week we present Steve Wolford, a counselor with the GI Rights Hotline, who talks about a major increase in the number of U.S. service members concerned about violations of international law, now seeking a formal discharge from the military as conscientious objectors. Justin Glau, an independent journalist and editor of the American Doom newsletter, who examines the Trump regime's 19 schemes to subvert the midterm election and the Democrats' plan to fight back. And Nick Parker Smith, a Starbucks barista and member of Starbucks Workers United, who discusses his union's call for a nationwide boycott of the coffee chain giant as contract negotiations stall. But first, we begin with a summary of some of the week's underreported news stories.
1: Like many of its Central Asian neighbors, the oil-rich nation of Kazakhstan was ruled by Moscow for over 100 years, first under the Russian Empire and later under the Soviet Union until its collapse in 1991. But even after Kazakhstan gained independence, the country rarely challenged its nuclear-armed northern neighbor. But Russia's war on Kyiv has been increasingly costly to landlocked Kazakhstan, with Ukrainian drone strikes targeting its oil tankers, forcing several closures of its oil terminal at a Russian port on the Black Sea. This is the context in which Kazakhstan's President Tokayev publicly appealed to Russian President Vladimir Putin to end his 4.5-year war with Ukraine at a regional meeting in July. Oil exports make up more than a third of Kazakhstan's gross domestic product. Although Kazakhstan remains a core member of all three Russian-led alliances created to keep the former Soviet republics in Moscow's orbit, almost all of the 9 countries that now form those alliances oppose Russia's war with Ukraine. While only Belarus has supported Russia's war, both Armenia and Moldova have expressed support for Ukraine. As thousands of wildfires burn across the country, the U.S. is facing a critical shortage of firefighters at the U.S. Forest Service. Despite Trump administration claims that the firefighting workforce is stronger than ever, the agency has failed to keep pace with the spread of catastrophic fires fueled by the climate crisis. 9 firefighters told The Guardian that the Forest Service response system has been pushed to the brink, as unsustainable pressure is put on skeleton crews with months to go before the wildfire season ends. Last year, firefighters worked over 1,000 hours in overtime, equal to 5 extra months of work. This year is expected to be even worse. Between 2021 and 2024, the U.S. Forest Service lost nearly half of its permanent employees, leaving many leadership positions vacant. The agency lost another 20% of its workforce after Trump authorized Elon Musk and Doge to fire thousands of government employees in 2025. While the terminations weren't directed specifically at firefighters, the layoffs degraded vital support roles that firefighter crews are now desperately seeking to fill. Public housing tenants are suing to block the New York City Police Department from implementing one of the largest expansions of video surveillance in the city's history. The new program would connect nearly 20,000 closed-circuit TV cameras in public housing to the police department's controversial real-time surveillance system. Former New York City Mayor Eric Adams authorized the expansion in secret until a news report and a city council hearing exposed it. The lawsuit presents an opportunity for the courts to reassert oversight of the city's sprawling surveillance system, which over the last decade has been used as a model in other municipalities around the country. The tenant associations allege that the Adams-era video monitoring program violates multiple laws governing the use of surveillance technology and civil rights. The suit claims that the constant surveillance of public housing residents, where 90% of tenants are Black or Latino, is discriminatory, not supported by individual suspicion, nor has it received judicial approval. Civil liberties advocates have long complained that mass surveillance infringes on privacy, chills freedom of expression, and may now be used by the Trump regime to support its immigrant mass deportation campaign. This week's news summary was compiled by Bob Nixon. For Between the Lines, I'm Anna Manzo.

0: In recent days, the U.S. military has targeted Iranian forces in the Strait of Hormuz, the first U.S. strikes on Iran in over a month. Iran retaliated by striking U.S. forces based in Jordan and the United Arab Emirates. President Trump is threatening more strikes against Iran in the coming days. This escalation in Trump's unpopular war comes as the heads of the U.S. Army, Navy, and Air Force have reportedly warned Defense Secretary Pete Hegseth that prolonging the war against Iran is unsustainable, as it weakens America's ability to respond to threats elsewhere around the world. Recent turmoil inside the Pentagon was underscored by Army Secretary Dan Driscoll's resignation, stepping down after months of intensifying friction with Secretary of War Hegseth's ongoing purge of experienced Army leaders. This comes as the Washington Post reported that several right-wing veterans with big online followings have been given secret Pentagon jobs to promote Defense Secretary Hegseth's agenda and attack Trump administration critics. As Trump's war in Iran enters its seventh month, there's been a major increase in the number of U.S. military service members seeking conscientious objector status due to rising concerns about violations of international law related to civilian infrastructure targeted in Iran and over 200 people killed in strikes targeting alleged drug smuggling boats in the Caribbean Sea and Pacific Ocean. Your reporter spoke with Steve Wolford, a resource counselor with Quaker House in Fayetteville, North Carolina, and at the GI Rights Hotline. Here he describes the concerns of soldiers calling the hotline for advice on their options to exit the military.
1: We are having one of our busiest years ever in the 25 years that I've been a counselor with Quaker House. And this year in particular, we have had the two busiest months that we've ever had in that 25 years. And those coincided with the start of the war in Iran. And I think that's because that war is very unpopular with service members. So we still got a lot of the regular calls we get day in and day out. But by far, the majority of that increase was people who were upset for, you know, multiple reasons with this particular conflict and just don't want to be part of it.
0: And I've read that there's growing concern inside the military, not only with the war in Iran, but the targeting of fishing boats, allegedly drug smuggling boats in the Caribbean and Pacific, where right now we have a tally of 68 strikes. And last I read, 227 people being killed without any evidence being presented to the connection these people may have had with the drug smuggling. So there's concerns about that. There's concerns about international law among those serving in the Navy and Air Force when it comes to bombing what they are concerned are civilian infrastructure that could violate international law. And then, of course, there's the whole range of things that the former Fox News weekend host Pete Hegseth, who now calls himself the Secretary of War, that seem to be running against a lot of opposition in the U.S. military, both the long-term and enlisted men and women who are part of the service. There's a wide range of things here, but maybe, Steve, since you're the one talking to these folks, maybe you can run down a summary of some of the most frequent complaints and concerns you're hearing about.
1: There does seem to be a pattern of events that callers have talked to us about that have been very troubling to them. And for a lot of people, this started even earlier with the conflict in Palestine. And some people are surprised by that because it wasn't our troops doing the fighting. But I think a lot of military people had access to footage of what was happening in Palestine. And it was really upsetting to them just to see it, but also to feel like in their eyes, their government was on the side of backing what they saw as a genocide. And so that led to a lot of distrust of the government by people in the military. I think they'll draw conclusions like if our government's going to support this country committing a genocide, well, certainly it would have no hesitations about sending me into a genocide, or at least they had doubts. I don't know if I should say it's certain for everyone, but people had doubts and concerns. And so there's people who are already questioning when they're seeing those events. And then we had a huge spike in calls when the government started sending National Guard members into U.S. cities. And we had a lot of calls from people saying things like, look, I signed up to defend the country, but I didn't sign up to point a rifle at other U.S. citizens, you know, especially people who look like they're doing First Amendment legal things. And I also had calls from people, you know, in the California National Guard. Some people might think, well, some people might have a picture in their mind of who the members are, but there's quite a few members who themselves perhaps weren't born in the United States, or whose parents and relatives weren't born in the United States. And so for them, the idea that they were being sent in to help ICE deport people from their own community, some of whom they might even be related to, was, you know, another upsetting event in this in this chain. Then there were people watching the things you just talked about in Venezuela. And, you know, if you took one of these things by itself, I think it would be troubling. But when people see one after another, they're really concerned. And then when the war in Iran started, I think people were so ready to distrust the motivations. And when there really weren't any motivations given, it really just seemed to lead to all kinds of opposition from people in the military of, what are we doing here? This just doesn't make any sense. We don't see any purpose or point to this.
0: That was Steve Wolford, a resource counselor with the Fayetteville, North Carolina Quaker House and GI Rights Hotline. Learn more about the increased numbers of U.S. service members seeking to exit the military by visiting our Between the Lines website at btlonline.org. In an unprecedented campaign to interfere with and manipulate the outcome of the November 3rd midterm election, President Trump and the Republican Party have launched literally dozens of executive orders, legislative initiatives, and lawsuits with the goal of disenfranchising voters they view as supporters of the Democratic Party. The latest being new restrictions on mail-in voting, an issue now before the U.S. Supreme Court. The overall strategy being employed to control the outcome of the election that will determine which party holds power in Congress revolve around provably false claims of widespread election fraud. Specific methods include aggressive partisan and racial gerrymandering, voter roll purges, imposing restrictive proof of citizenship and voter ID requirements, closing polling locations, withholding federal funds to force states to turn over voter data, and changes to election procedures, as well as targeting election officials for prosecution. Other actions openly discussed by the president include deploying ICE agents, Justice Department officials, and the U.S. military to intimidate voters at key polling places and/or seizing ballots, voting machines, and election records. Your reporter spoke with Justin Glau, an independent journalist and editor of the American Doom newsletter. Here he discusses his recent Zatteo columns, written with Aswin Subsang, that examine Trump's 19 schemes to subvert the midterm election and the Democrats' plan to fight back.
2: You know, I think the biggest probable threat is the seizure of ballots post-election or even on election night in November. You know, Trump wanted to do this back in 2020. He said in December that he wished he had done it in 2020. He was talking about voting machines, but it's sort of the broader principle of the seizure of election equipment and records. And of course, in January, the FBI raided a Fulton County elections warehouse and took ballots from 2020. Of course, that's a far different scenario than seizing ballots in an ongoing election. But I think that's probably, you know, the highest potential threat, because if they seize the ballots prior to certification, well, how do you certify an election that you can't tally the votes for? You know, in addition to that, the phrase national emergency has been thrown around a lot. People are worried about ICE or National Guard at the polls. You know, to me, that's an important thing to be concerned about, but that's kind of more of an intimidation tactic, whereas, you know, the seizure of ballots really affects the outcome of the election in a much more concrete way. There is no precedent in American history for the federal government seizing ballots from any election, whether it is past or ongoing. So when the FBI seized ballots from the 2020 election in Fulton County back in January, that has never happened before in American history. And it certainly has never happened in an ongoing election.
0: Justin, I did want to ask you about an article you wrote over at Zitteo. And it's titled, Trump Wants to Steal the Midterms, but the Democrats actually have a plan to fight back. I wanted to ask you, if you have faith in the Democrats' plan to fight back and defend free and fair elections, and concerns you might have about complacency within the Democratic Party and the larger array of democracy defender groups who may not be fully aware of the threat that's in the offing here for the November election.
2: I do have faith. I think they're pretty well prepared. I think they're in a really difficult situation because it's sort of, you know, how can you be prepared for something that, you know, you don't really know what it is. If you're a football team, you can look at the team you're playing. You can look at the game from the week before and kind of see, you know, how they ran their offense and prepare for it, right? Whereas with Trump and all of these threats to elections, you have to prepare 15 different defensive game plans to really be prepared for it. So I think they're in a difficult situation. I think that democracy defender groups, the Democratic Party, are fairly well prepared. And here's a good example of that. And this has flown a little bit under the radar, but on August 20th, the Democratic National Committee sued the Trump administration. It is a fairly routine sort of Freedom of Information Act lawsuit, but the context of the lawsuit is basically that the DNC believes that the Trump administration will likely try to seize ballots. And so the information that they were trying to get from the DOJ and Homeland Security were records related to preparations to seize ballots under the Freedom of Information Act. Of course, both those agencies failed to comply with the law's statutory deadlines, and so the DNC sued. And really what the lawsuit is the DNC saying, we think you're going to seize ballots. Show us how you're actually not planning to do that, right? And I think that is an example of how they are prepared for this. And that's, again, the worst case scenario. So I do think they are prepared. But again, the difficulty is preparing for all these different scenarios. And then the secondary difficulty is that all of this ends up in the courts. And so really what this is going to come down to is how does the judiciary respond in what will potentially be a constitutional crisis? Because the executive branch is not supposed to have any role in the administration and tabulation of elections. The Department of Justice has enforcement powers over election law, but, you know, at no point is the post office, for instance, supposed to be creating rules about mail-in ballots. At no point is the Justice Department supposed to be seizing records in an ongoing election like the ballots themselves. And so this is, again, like a lot of things in the Trump administration, going to come down to how does the judiciary respond? And do they respond in Trump's favor, or, you know, do they respond in the favor basically of democracy? So, the Democrats are, in a tough spot, and democracy defender groups are in a tough spot. But I think they're taking things seriously, and I think they're as prepared as we can possibly expect them to be.
0: That was Justin Glau, an independent journalist, editor of the American Doom newsletter, and author of the new book titled, If I'm Coming to Your Town, Something Terrible Has Happened. Find links to his recent columns by visiting our Between the Lines website at btlonline.org.

0: Since the first Starbucks coffee shop unionized in 2021, more than 700 others have followed, with more stores unionizing every week. That's out of a total of about 17,000 locations in the U.S. Over the past 5 years, the company has refused to negotiate and sign a contract with members of the union. Starbucks Workers United, which represents 15,000 workers. On August 28th, the union called for a total boycott of Starbucks, hoping to pressure the company to negotiate in good faith. Between the Lines' Melinda Tuhu spoke with Nick Parker Smith, a barista who's worked at several Starbucks locations in Missouri for 3 years. Here he discusses the current situation for Starbucks workers and the goal of the boycott.
1: I mean, ultimately, the frustration is part of what fuels, you know, not just our actions now, but also is what fuels the stores to organize as well. You know, what we're seeing is that Starbucks has been breaking labor law more than any other company in modern history. The union busting is quite intense. There's been over 500 cases of unfair labor practice charges that have been made against the company. So we're seeing a lot of resistance, and that is incredibly frustrating. You know, what we want is to go to a place where we feel respected and where our very reasonable demands can be met. And what we're finding is that the company is reeling back and choosing to dig in their heels instead.
2: What are the demands? How specific are they? When you said you basically want a contract, it's been 5 years since the first union was organized. So what are your demands? Are they very specific?
1: Yeah, so there's a few specific ones that we are really putting a lot of pressure on. One of them, like I mentioned, is a wage that we could live off of. $17 an hour minimum starting wages for the lowest paid level of baristas, and annual raises that match the rising cost of living. So 4% is the specific number that we're looking for in that contract. We just want to be able to go to work, do our jobs with dignity, and go home and be able to survive off of that. Also, more specific things like a fair and less restrictive dress code and designating existing hours to existing employees rather than just hiring on new ones and stretching them thin as well.
2: Under Biden, it was a pretty labor-friendly National Labor Relations Board, and now I'm sure it's the opposite. So is anybody going to the NLRB to try to get resolution to any of these, or do you feel like that could backfire and make things even worse?
1: We're certainly still working with the Labor Relations Board. We still file unfair labor practice charges as they are relevant. You know, we are looking to the government on some degree, but I think that what we're finding still is that the company is not afraid to break the law. And so, you know, at the end of the day, we aren't looking to the Labor Relations Board to save us. We are taking the power and building the power in our own hands as well. And so, you know, while I can't speak too much about how the current NLRB is operating, I do know that baristas are not content to wait for the NLRB to do it for us. And so at this point, we are absolutely taking the power in our own hands.
2: So my understanding is, you know, that members of Starbucks Workers United were asking people, like over last year, basically to boycott the company, even not just the stores where there were active strikes ongoing. And so now you're coming out and saying, yes, we want everybody to boycott all the stores. What changed? What's different now?
1: Yeah, great question. So with the no contract, no coffee pledge, we were ultimately going to consumers and saying, vote with your dollar and join us in putting pressure on the company for the duration of this strike and to bring Starbucks back to the bargaining table. And what we're finding is that Starbucks is continuing to make bargaining very difficult and continuing to dig in their heels and not operate fairly and give us what we're looking for. And so we're going a step further. And so we're asking not just consumers, but also institutions and elected officials to really dig in support of those baristas. And so we're seeing that kind of support crop up already with like teachers' unions, elected officials, prospective elected officials come in and voice that support and really make this a watershed decision and say you can't at the same time be a customer of Starbucks and be in support of workers. And so we're seeing it go further than just individual consumers.
2: Yeah, so that raises a question. If your boycott is successful, it seems like a lot of baristas would be getting laid off. Right? Because you won't have the business.
1: You know, we certainly could see the company take negative action against the baristas, but we also know that the company has the resources at hand to end this boycott immediately. What we see is that when Starbucks has those resources, they are not investing it in their workers. And again, we ultimately believe that they can, and they've shown that they can with, you know, with their earnings statements and with the, what they spend. And so we're certainly hopeful that it doesn't result in that.
2: Starbucks says that, you know, that you get higher than minimum wage, and there are a number of benefits connected with it, healthcare and access to higher education or something like that. Do you see any of those benefits, and do you think that that could impact some of the baristas' willingness to join a union or really push the company?
1: I think ultimately what we are seeing is that the benefits that we have, even if it's better than industry standard, are simply not enough to live off of. We're not so much looking at, you know, comparison with other chains. We're looking at our real lives. You know, we're looking at, you know, the bills that we can't afford. We're looking at the medical bills that we can't pay. And we are looking around and we see the company choose to invest the funds that they have on things that are not benefiting the workers.
0: That was Nick Parker Smith, a Starbucks barista and a member of the Starbucks Workers United Union. Learn more about the Starbucks union and nationwide boycott by visiting our Between the Lines website at btlonline.org.

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Our theme music was written by Richard Hill and performed by Mikata. This week's program was produced by Susan Bramhall, Mary Hunt, Anna Manzo, Bob Nixon, Melinda Tuhus, and Jeff Yates. For Between

0: Please check out the website and tell a friend. In today's edition, you'll hear reports from Germany's Radio Deutsche Welle, France 24, Radio Havana Cuba, and NHK Japan. We will begin with Germany's Radio Deutsche Welle. Britain announced a ban on goods produced by settlers in the occupied West Bank. The Foreign Secretary Ed Miliband delivered the changes while pointing out that he is proudly of Jewish descent and supports the Israeli right to exist, while accusing terrorist settlers of ethnic cleansing. Deutsche Welle correspondents Tanya Kramer and Birgit Maas discussed the ramifications of the sanctions imposed and note that 11 other countries, including France and Canada, have joined in the action. Israel announced countermeasures. Jewish organizations in the UK said Miliband is appeasing the left wing and Islamists. During the controversy, Israel announced plans for another 1,000 settler homes in the West Bank settlements. Germany's Radio Deutsche Welle.
1: Britain is dramatically hardening its position on Israel's occupation of the Palestinian territories. The UK today said it's imposing a ban on goods from Israeli settlements in the occupied West Bank. The move is being seen as a major shift in British foreign policy. Now, the Foreign Secretary, Ed Miliband, today announced a ban on imports from Israeli settlements in the occupied territories. He also outlined sanctions against companies and individuals helping settlements expand, as well as restrictions on arms exports linked to the occupation and a ban on advertising settlement property inside Britain. And Britain has gone further still, officially declaring Israel's occupation unlawful and saying ethnic cleansing by extremist settlers is taking place in parts of the West Bank. The UK Foreign Secretary Ed Miliband described the situation on the West Bank in stark terms. The reaction from Israel was just as stark.
2: The British government agrees that there is ethnic cleansing of Palestinians in areas of the West Bank perpetrated by settler terrorists. And all too often, the Israeli government has turned a blind eye to this, and worse, members of it have made statements and taken actions to support the forced displacement of Palestinians.
3: The accusations made today by the Foreign Secretary in the British Parliament were outrageous lies.
1: We're joined now by our London correspondent, Birgit Maas, and from Jerusalem, DW's Tanya Kramer. Hello to both of you. Birgit, let me start with you. This sounds like much more than another sanctions announcement. Has it fundamentally changed its relationship with Israel today?
4: Well, according to Ed Miliband, the new foreign secretary, because the government has changed in the summer, according to Ed Miliband, he says it's not against the state of Israel. He began his whole statement by saying that he's a proud British Jew and that his support for the state of Israel is unwavering. So in that respect, he doesn't want to have a sea change with the whole state of Israel. However, it's really undeniable that there is a clear change of direction, much, much stronger words that Ed Miliband has used today. You've heard it. So he called some of the Israeli settlers, he called them terrorists, and he said there is ethnic cleansing going on in the West Bank. So this is language that we previously have not heard before. What's also really remarkable is that he has coordinated this. So it's not just the UK, but there is a joint statement with France and with Canada, and there are other, altogether 12 countries that have said that they will also impose similar sanctions. So he is trying to make a mark. However, he's still saying that he does support the state of Israel, but that he wants a stronger emphasis on the two-state solution.
1: Tanya, what about the view from Israel? Is that how the Israeli government sees it, a targeted British move against settlements? Or is this something much bigger? Is it an attack on Israel itself?
5: Well, I think you can see, I mean, we are right now also in the middle of an election campaign here in Israel, and we've been hearing also already from the opposition leader Yair Lapid, who has also criticized the measures taken by the UK, but he also criticized Prime Minister Benjamin Netanyahu, saying he's pushing Israel further into international isolation. But at the same time, now we're seeing Israel now, and that was kind of expected, taking these these very harsh countermeasures that were laid out.

0: shortly after this statement by Miliband, the Foreign Minister Gideon Saar, saying that, you know, they will basically close the British Consulate General in occupied East Jerusalem. That is a very, very significant measure that Israel is taking there, because this is, of course, the consulate taking care of Palestinian affairs. The UK had recognized the state of Palestine. So this makes it really also very difficult on a diplomatic level. And that's also what diplomats here told us. You know, that is a very harsh measure. Also expelling the British forces from the civil military Gaza coordination center that is led by the U.S. military in Kiryat Gat. Also, again, they published a list of 12 British nationals that will be banned from entering Israel, and some other measures.
1: The Foreign Secretary Miliband made his identity as a British Jew key to his address today. Take a listen to part of what he said.
2: I'm proud of my Jewishness, and unwavering in my support for the security of the State of Israel. And I see absolutely no contradiction between this and my support for the State of Palestine.
1: So, Birgit, when you hear that, his personal history there, was that history effectively his answer in advance to anyone who would portray these measures as being anti-Israel?
3: Yes, Brent, as anti-Israel or even as anti-Jewish. So he spoke quite movingly about his own visits to Israel, about his grandmother who found a home in it. So he really wanted to preempt any criticism that this could be in any way, shape or form, you know, anti-Semitic or anti-British Jews or anti-Israel. But that doesn't mean that there is not quite a backlash really also from within the UK. Quite a lot of Jewish groups have come out and been very, very critical. So the Jewish Leadership Council, it's representing quite a lot of Jewish organizations in the UK, have said that this is punitive and unbalanced approach, and even accused Miliband of appeasing left-wing and Islamist terrorists. The chief rabbi was also very critical, and he said that there is a danger that this could fuel anti-Semitism within Britain. However, there are other Jewish groups who have a different approach, and this really reflects the deep division within the Jewish community here in the UK. And I've spoken to quite a lot of people within this community on both sides of the divide, really, about this issue. There are more left-wing, more progressive groups. For example, Yachod is one of them, and they have even had their own petition earlier in the summer urging the government to do more and to fight more for a two-state solution and against these settlements.
1: Indeed, Tanya, while Britain was announcing its measures today, the Israeli finance minister was advancing plans for another, I think it's 1,000 homes in West Bank settlements. I mean, doesn't this speak to the central point of many, that there is evidence already that outside pressure cannot really change Israeli policy?
0: What we've been seeing over the past decades is that settlement expansion is part of the government policy, whether you look at a, you know, left-center government or a right-wing government. And I don't think this will change. But, I mean, what these measures now that were announced by the UK target is what has happened here in the past 3 to 4 years of this far-right religious government, because the situation has further deteriorated. And I think this is reflected in the language that's being used, the shift in tone as well, as Ed Miliband was saying. You know, he was calling out settler violence as settler terrorism. He used the term ethnic cleansing. And also he said that UK will from now on consider Israel's military occupation as unlawful, in line with the decision of the International Court of Justice decision from 2024.
1: All right, DW's Tanya Kramer in Jerusalem, Birgit Maas in London. To both of you, thank you.
4: That excerpted interview was from Germany's Radio Deutsche Welle, which may be heard at a combined audio-video website, dw.com, as well as on YouTube at their channels called DW News and DW Documentary. They're also available at most podcast sites, as is the shortwave report. On to France 24. press reviews on the revelations that Netanyahu was informed in advance of the October 7th massacre by Hamas. The far-right-wing German political party, called AfD, or the Alternative for Germany, won a significant election in an eastern state. Demonstrations took place across Germany in opposition. Marco Rubio is visiting the South American countries which recently elected right-wing leaders. In Peru, there were large demonstrations in opposition to his presence. France 24.
5: Israeli papers are reacting to the revelations by Haaretz that Benjamin Netanyahu was informed in advance of a Hamas attack before October 7th.
6: Yeah, that's right. These revelations come as no surprise here to Ynet News. And the paper says that this episode adds to the series of warning signs issued before the 7th of October. And what they have in common is how Netanyahu reacted to them with boredom and indifference, according to multiple sources. And the article says that the revelations, however, will not have any effect on the upcoming elections in Israel. Haaretz, however, doesn't agree. An opinion piece says it is possible after 3 years of lies and bloodshed that this revelation will be the decisive moment for a fence-sitting voter. And then in another opinion piece, Haaretz stands by what it says, Netanyahu knew. The article argues that his responsibility extends back to the years leading up to the October 7th massacre, during which he allowed Hamas to get their hands on millions of dollars in funding.
7: A day after the political earthquake of Alternative for Germany's first win in a state election, protesters took to the streets to denounce the far-right party and the danger they say it poses to their country. Demonstrations took place across Germany from Nuremberg in the south to Potsdam in the east, where those gathered expressed their fears about the victory of a party, some of whose members have praised the Nazis.
8: It was in a way foreseeable, but now seeing it set out on paper, just how many people actually voted for them is truly terrifying when you have to consider who around me voted for them. Or rather, it's simply unimaginable what has happened.
7: Thousands also gathered at the Brandenburg Gate in Berlin, a city where AfD has also made headway, now standing second in the polls. Despite their anger, activists acknowledge that Sunday's result was for some an act of desperation by people who feel the system has failed them.
9: People's despair is very real, and what certainly doesn't help is to start by labelling them and declaring you're all confused far-right extremists, but rather to recognise there is a deep-seated dissatisfaction that needs to be addressed, and it's no coincidence that in Saxony-Anhalt in particular, such an incredibly large number of people on very low incomes have voted for the AfD.
10: I believe the AfD's result is also a reflection of this federal government's performance. Mr. Merz is no longer leading. He's running the country into the ground with his austerity measures. He's failing to implement socially just reforms, and that has angered many people.
7: The far right could claim another state on September 20th when Mecklenburg-Western Pomerania holds elections. AfD have there for the past 3 years been consistently ahead in the polls.
11: These protesters are chanting that they do not want to be a US colony. It was a defiant call in the streets of Lima, directed at Secretary of State Marco Rubio.
12: He has no good intentions towards us. He is not from a friendly country. On the contrary, he comes to consolidate an alliance of right-wing countries under Donald Trump's leadership.
11: Rubio touched down in Peru late Wednesday to meet with the newly elected president, Keiko Fujimori. It is the final stop of his three-country Latin America tour, where he's been seeking to strengthen ties with right-wing allies. Rubio claims Washington is working with Colombia, Ecuador and Peru on shared security interests, such as cracking down on criminal groups. And in Lima, he's expected to advance the America's Shield Initiative, a coalition led by the US president to combat drug cartels in the region. These protesters are sceptical of Rubio's motives.
13: Marco Rubio represents not only geopolitical interests, but under the pretext of terrorism, he wants to implement the plundering of our fundamental resources, which are found not only in Peru, but throughout Latin America.
11: Rubio has also been pushing economic cooperation between the two countries. Earlier this year, the US and Peru signed an agreement on critical minerals, and Washington subsequently allocated $5 million to Peru's mining sector.
4: Those press reviews and report were from France 24, which may be easily found at their website, france24.com, as well as on YouTube channels called France 24 English and most podcast sites. On to Radio Havana, Cuba. Trump posted a map of the Western Hemisphere, as well as Greenland and Iceland, with the label United States of America. Iceland summoned the U.S. ambassador, and Mexican President Sheinbaum stated that Mexico is a free, independent, and sovereign nation. Israel is accused of destroying every condition for survival in Gaza, including water treatment and 90% of all buildings. Israel has continued deadly strikes in Lebanon and says their troops will remain there until Hezbollah no longer exists. Radio Havana, Cuba.
14: Iceland has summoned the U.S. ambassador after President Donald Trump posted a map on social media that appeared to show Iceland and several other countries covered by the American.

Trump's territorial ambitions have repeatedly strained relations with neighboring countries, including his push to acquire Greenland and calls to make Canada the U.S. 51st state. His post of the map did not include a caption and preceded a flurry of posts of maps renaming the U.S.

have said again and again and again that they do not want to be Americans. Trump's interest in Greenland has been a recurring theme on his social media accounts and in speeches since he took office again last year, claiming Greenland is necessary to the United States to shore up its national security. His post came shortly after the European Commission announced a $200 million investment

Commission said that its investment would focus on education, internet connectivity, and use of raw materials in the country, and hydropower energy. Meanwhile, Mexican President Claudia Sheinbaum

and sovereign nation, and we are proud of it. The Israeli regime is deliberately wiping out every condition for survival in the Gaza Strip.

the Zionist entity's genocidal war against the Palestinian state. The attack, carried out by Israeli fighter jets, also hit a nearby mosque and destroyed tents

destruction of tents prove that the occupation regime is still pursuing a criminal plan of forced displacement and ethnic cleansing. Gaza's health ministry reported on Monday, yesterday, that the toll of the Israeli regime's genocidal aggression since October 2023

In southern Lebanon, Israeli strikes killed 11 people, including 2 children. They follow Israeli attacks one day earlier that killed 7 people. Just days earlier,

0: Okay. Those reports were from Radio Havana, Cuba. Cuba's website is working some days at radiohc.cu, and podcasts are there when the power has remained on. On shortwave, Cuba may be heard from noon to 1 p.m. at 15140 and from 6 p.m. to midnight at 6000. 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Box 1162, Willits, California, 95490. I'm truly grateful for the donations. 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We will conclude with NHK World Radio Japan. Japan has experienced a week of torrential rain, including the most rainfall ever recorded in 1 hour in the country. An update on the death toll in Nepal following climate-induced flash flooding 2 weeks ago. Russia and North Korea have completed the first road bridge between their countries. The UN Secretary General called on world leaders to work for peace at an annual peace bell ceremony. NHK Japan.
1: Torrential rain has been pounding parts of central Japan, leading to flooding in some areas. The Japan Meteorological Agency has issued a level 5 emergency warning for flooding for the Shonai River, which runs through Gifu and Aichi prefectures. It's the highest level of alert on the agency's scale of 1 to 5 for flooding.
2: We are seeing the kind of rainfall people have never experienced before. It is highly likely that some kind of disaster has already occurred in the mudslide warning zone and other areas. Please ensure your safety immediately because your life is in danger.
1: The agency is calling on people to take precautions for their safety. These include moving to the second floor or higher of buildings if it's too dangerous to go to an evacuation center. Nagoya City in Aichi Prefecture recorded 104.5 millimeters of torrential rain in the one-hour period ending at around 4:50 p.m. According to the agency, this is the highest hourly rainfall ever recorded in the city since record-keeping began. Tajimi City, Gifu Prefecture, recorded 93 millimeters of downpours in the one-hour period ending at 4:40 p.m. Weather officials say torrential rain could continue in many parts of the country over the next few days. They're urging people to remain on high alert for landslides and overflowing rivers, as well as flooding in low-lying areas. They're also advising people to check the latest weather information. Just over 2 weeks have passed since massive flash floods devastated Nepal and China. At least 1,400 people have been confirmed dead, and thousands are still missing.
3: Russia and North Korea have completed their first cross-border road bridge for vehicles. A ceremony was held on Monday at the Tumangan River. The prime ministers of both countries spoke via video link. Russian Prime Minister Mikhail Mishustin said the two nations are creating opportunities to expand their logistic capabilities and to strengthen regional cooperation and production capacity in the Far East. North Korean Premier Park Tae-sung called the completion of the bridge a significant event that brings a bright outlook to the development of both nations. He added that it gives new momentum to every aspect of bilateral cooperation. Officials say the border crossing at the 1 kilometer bridge will be able to handle 300 vehicles and more than 2,000 people per day. Moscow and Pyongyang have been deepening military and other ties, underscored by North Korea's deployment of troops to Russia amid its invasion of Ukraine.
1: UN Secretary General Antonio Guterres called on world leaders to work for peace at a United Nations ceremony Wednesday. The annual ceremony of ringing the peace bell at the UN takes place ahead of the International Day of Peace on September 21st. Japan presented the peace bell to the UN in 1954, created at the suggestion of a Japanese peace activist, Nakagawa Chiyoji. The bell was cast from coins collected from nations around the world. In a speech, Guterres urged global leaders to take action. Top people from around the world will gather for the UN General Assembly's high-level week that begins on September 18th.
0: 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NHK Japan may be more easily found at most podcast sites. 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The Shortwave Report, which is now in its 31st year of production, remains free to rebroadcast upon notification. Recently, the Shortwave Report celebrated having been on the air for 30 years without a break. 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I'm your host and producer, Dan Roberts. 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
1: This is your KYRS live and local calendar for September 14th through the 17th. Monday, Paul Bearer at the Big Dipper and the Mac Movement open mic with Resonate at the Red Room. Monday and Tuesday, open jam at Jackson Street. Tuesday, Jameson Sampson and the All-Star Jam at Zola open mic with Nate Dunnigan at the Parlor and Lazarus at the Big Dipper. Tuesday and Wednesday, the Doghouse Boys at the Osprey. Wednesday, Snacks at Midnight, the David Larson Quartet and Ron Green in Kendall Yards, Corey Aileen at Maryhill, David Jeter and Aki Fumikado at Zola, the Heather King Duo at Iron Horse in the Valley, the Drowns at the Big Dipper, open mic with Derek Hart at the Checkerboard, and the Downtown Get Down Jam at the Red Room. Thursday, Ed Shaw at Arborcrest, Pamela Jean at The Social, open mic with Derek Hart at The Alibi, Blues Jam at Chan's Red Dragon, Tristan Hart Pierce and Musical Chairs hosted by Jameson and Adam at Zola, and Doom Gong and Time Worm at The Chameleon. 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
0: You never know when their last moments will be.
1: So think back. 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
0: Reach out.

Before there was America's Got Talent, there was England's Got Talent, 1487. KYRS and the Spokane Renaissance Fair invite you to get loud in the library for an evening of medieval merriment. 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It all happens Saturday, September 12th, from 7 to 9 p.m. on the third floor of Spokane Central Library, 906 West Main. And admission is free. 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England's Got Talent, 1487. 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

0: That was the Bedheads with a new one off of their newest album called Three Words. That was You and Your Man. I'm going to bring you right back to the music right after the break.
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All right, that was Blown Noble with a couple of his newest songs. He's going to be performing at the Chameleon coming up here soon in Spokane. So if you're looking for a live show, he's like that perfect spooky kind of vibe that I think fall is all about. And I love spooky music. I'm so excited for fall, specifically for that reason. And all the trees are so pretty. I was just talking to Dana about the fact that, you know, I do love fall, but I miss the sunshine and the hot weather. So it is a bit of a transition period, but I am a Libra and that means my birthday's coming up. So I'm excited about that. Happy fall, everybody. 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And up next, this is the Bedheads with Soul Revision.

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2: This is your KYRS live and local calendar for September 14th through the 17th. Monday, Paul Bearer at the Big Dipper and the Mac Movement open mic with Resonate at the Red Room. Monday and Tuesday, open jam at Jackson Street. Tuesday, Jameson Sampson and the All-Star Jam at Zola, open mic with Nate Dunnigan at the Parlor and Lazarus at the Big Dipper. Tuesday and Wednesday, the Doghouse Boys at the Osprey. Wednesday, Snacks at Midnight, the David Larson Quartet and Ron Green in Kendall Yards, Corey Aileen at Maryhill, David Jeter and Aki Fumikado at Zola, the Heather King Duo at Iron Horse in the Valley, the Drowns at the Big Dipper, open mic with Derek Hart at the Checkerboard, and the Downtown Get Down Jam at the Red Room. Thursday, Ed Shaw at Arborcrest, Pamela Jean at The Social, open mic with Derek Hart at The Alibi, Blues Jam at Chan's Red Dragon, Tristan Hart Pierce and Musical Chairs hosted by Jameson and Adam at Zola, and Doom Gong and Time Worm at The Chameleon. 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

All right, we are nearing the end of our time for Reverse City Rhythms today. I just want to say thank you for tuning in and enjoying local music with me. For this last song, I'm going to play something that I've just been obsessing over lately. It's not necessarily local, but it's been repeat in my household. This is Ready, Steady, Go by Harry Styles. Here we go. This will lead us out, and I hope you have a wonderful rest of your week. Happy fall, guys.

0: 10, 9, 8, 7, 6, 5, 4, 3, 2, 1. We have ignition. We have liftoff. Out and about is a go. All systems are nominal.
1: Well, good afternoon, out and abouters. I'm your host, Maeve. You are listening to KYRS Medical Lake Spokane on 88.1 and or 92.3 FM, or perhaps you're streaming from someplace in the universe from kyrs.org. You can do that. You can do that. We are just coming off the heels of a very successful Boom Jam broadcast direct from downtown Spokane. That was a lot of fun. We got to talk to some of the artists, some of the singers and whatnot, and some of the banjo players and pickers of all types. It was a lot of fun. And today I have in the studio with me my old pal Trevor Finchamp. Hello, Trevor.
2: Hi, Maeve. Thanks for having me back.
1: It's so good to have you back. And, you know, we're going to talk today. We're going to talk about the September snow day that's coming up. Mm-hmm. Now, it would not be beyond the pale for there actually to be a September snow day in Spokane.
2: Right. You know, we did consider doing this smack in the middle of summer.
1: Yeah.
2: But there were some issues and concerns with doing it so soon, because part of this event is basically getting people mentally prepared for the oncoming winter. And, you know, with kids' schedules these days, you need to plan pretty far out.
1: Yeah.
2: But you're also not planning much during the summer. So we didn't really want to try to get people thinking about cross-country ski lessons in July, because they're doing other things and they're going to forget when the school year starts. So we wanted to let people start the school year and then host an event where we brought the winter into technically the summer.
1: Yeah, that's true.
2: But it is, you know, we acknowledge it as the school year, so it doesn't feel like summer.
1: No.
2: But
1: that's true.
2: We can still say it's...
1: Could you do like virtual reality cross-country skiing? That would be a very exciting game, wouldn't
2: it?
1: That would
2: put us out of business. We definitely shouldn't promote that right now.
1: I could just see people in their living rooms like going, like when I cross-country ski, I probably get up to like 6 miles an hour maybe.
2: Yeah.
1: I mean, I'd just be breakneck.
2: You know, but I'd make the argument that the frigid cold and snot freezing on your beard, that's what the sport's really about.
1: It
2: so you're really
1: is.
2: Missing out on some important aspects of the experience.
1: When you pull out that sandwich and it's frozen solid.
2: Yes. Yeah. Yeah.
1: There's nothing like that.
2: Word of advice to anyone going cross-country skiing, don't bring gummies. They're going to be rock hard. We've tried to bring those as snacks at events and learned the hard way when you chip a tooth.
1: Oh, yeah. That would be bad.
2: Uh-huh.
1: You know what else is bad that way? Are Skittles. Mm. Skittles freeze up too. Mm. That is a public service announcement,
2: yeah,
1: folks. So let's talk a little bit about, let's talk about the organization that's putting on this event and when it is and all that stuff.
2: Yeah, yeah. Well, I am the events director for Spokane Nordic Ski Association.
1: Okay.
2: They're the 501c3 nonprofit that hosts ski lessons for children and, you know, all ages, I should say. They have winter-long programs, they have individual lessons, and then they have, you know, one-off events, kind of like this one. But this one, normally all of our events are taking place in the Mount Spokane State Park Nordic Ski Area. This is one of the few times where we're hosting something closer to sea level down at Brick West, and we're very grateful for them that they're willing to let us host this event. It's a premier location for a casual semi-outdoor get-together in September, and we're really glad that they squeezed us in and are letting us basically promote our programs and kind of get our name out there and introduce new families to cross-country skiing and let them know kind of what programs are available to them. And we're trying to draw them in with lots of fun little activities and stuff where the kids are occupied while the adults hold a cold beverage or grab a snack.
1: Yeah, and that'll be a great place. Or maybe they might even have some sort of, well, probably I would imagine some sort of pumpkin ale or something by that point, or something a little heavier.
2: Yeah, you know, I've been out of town. I normally could, I don't want to say this on the radio, but I could maybe recite their tap list.
1: Whoa, that's good.
2: I like to take my my daughter there after school for Treat Tuesday, where she gets a little snack, dad gets a little snack, or a little treat, we could say, and we just kind of hang out and bond and do all that stuff. So I'm pretty familiar with the folks over there, a lot of good people, and very grateful that they're giving us this opportunity.
1: I love the idea of Treat Tuesday, and I don't know if you want to do this every Tuesday, but the way to really up the ante is make her listen to my show. Mm. Just sit her down for an hour, duct tape her down and say, this is Treat Tuesday. You're listening to Out and About.
2: She's listening to it right now. Hi, Poppy and Fern.
1: Oh, hi, Poppy and Fern.
2: They're big fans of the show. They're big fans of the program.
1: Big shout out. Mm-hmm. Big friend of the shows.
2: Yes,
1: Friends of the show and the show. But you have, I have a list of some of the things that's going to take place. And this is, of course, September 18th, which is Friday.
2: Friday.
1: Incidentally, there's some big things going on. September 19th is Hilliard Pride, their first Pride Festival ever in Hilliard.
2: Yeah.
1: On September 25th, we have the KYRS Gala, which people should get a ticket to that thing because it's going to be weird and wonderful. If you're listening to this show, you're going to like going to this gala. And you know what? If you're not listening to the show, you're really going to like it. So, let me just kind of go down this list. Snow, foam flying from a snow machine.
2: Yes. Yeah, it is snow. I am doing the air quotes here.
1: Yeah, snow.
2: It will flutter like snow.
1: Yeah.
2: It will, it's majestic like snow. It's beautiful, but I wouldn't eat it. it might melt a little faster, but it should be fun. It'll give us all the experience and the whimsy that snow brings.
1: Is it actually put into a snow machine?
2: We've got a snow machine. Wow. It's going to be floating those little foam chunks up in the air, and we can all dance and sing celebrate a little out of season.
1: Well, you know, we had a lot of like compressed air foam that we would use. There was a period, you know, you go through these little periods of things when things are popular. So for a while, it was compressed air foam was the way it would go. So basically, it was super duper foam, that like shaving cream that you could put on a fire. Mm-hmm. And the hoses were really light because they were mostly air filled. But I always wanted to do it in the wintertime and construct something with it. I thought, wouldn't that be fun? Just like construct a wall out of this foam.
2: Mm-hmm. Yeah. And, you know, I think this works like, you know, a bubble bath where you can give yourself a beard or construct it into something, an ambiguous shape, perhaps.
1: Right.
2: Maybe throw it at a friend, but fail miserably. Yeah. But for anyone that wants to throw something at a friend, we will also have a snowball fight zone.
1: That's cool.
2: Which will, again, not be real snow, but they will be very soft cotton balls, kind of like what you put in the dryer. If you're familiar with those.
1: Yes, we have those at
2: home. But a little bit lighter than those, maybe.
1: Okay.
2: And we'll have, you know, a bunch of those in a closed off space for anyone that wants to get more competitive or aggressive.
1: That's good.
2: Yeah.
1: We want to encourage that.
2: Mm-hmm.
1: And then there's a Nordic ski and adaptive ski equipment showcase.
2: Yes. And ski drawing as well, which is where you tether yourself to your dog and they do all the hard work and you just kind of glide behind them.
1: That's
2: on
1: how
2: skis.
1: We lost our dachshund.
2: No. Oh, no. We don't recommend it with dachshunds, but
1: I wish you were here to tell me.
2: I'm not going to lie, but it's been done. Yeah. And if you were there for the event, they'd probably tell you how to do it and show you which harness you need to get for it. And, and then, you know, maybe tell you to limit it to 1 kilometer perhaps.
1: Maybe.
2: But, so we'll have that, and then we'll have adaptive ski equipment as well, and be able to talk a little
1: bit. And that's for somebody with the disability?
2: Yes, right, yeah. Okay. So we'll have I don't know if we'll have the sit ski there, but, you know, for people that have mobility issues, they can use the sit ski. We have a lot of blind skiers that participate up there, and we need volunteer guides for them. So we'll kind of just be educating people about that practice. And if anyone could, or, you know, has a family member or anything that could benefit from that, hopefully they'll be able to get involved. But we'll also be taking anyone that's interested in volunteering or just wants to learn about it. And then we'll also have just Nordic ski equipment, like classic skis, skate skis,
1: oh, cool.
2: all the different things you need to know, like a beginner. So we'd have some wax as well that we can kind of basically educate people that have never done it before about what the difference between classic and skate skiing techniques are, what equipment they're going to need, where they can rent it, just all the basic stuff so that people feel confident going up on the mountain this winter.
1: A little off subject maybe, but those Altai Hawk skis, have you seen those? They're kind of like... You ski with a pole, like one mm-hmm. pole, and they think they're like Norwegian in origin, and they're wooden. I don't know, but I think they might be made here in Washington, maybe. But anyways, I've been interested in this.
2: I should probably know about it. But.
1: Well, maybe. I just, you know, that's when I don't know, popped into my head here. You've got face painting. People are going to be painting different, like, famous people's faces, or
2: yes, we'll be doing makeup so that you can look like Abraham Lincoln.
1: Very nice.
2: Actually, that will be my wife Dee will be
1: very
2: doing
1: talented
2: that.
1: Dee,
2: yes,
1: yeah.
2: As well as one of the Spokane Nordic board members. That will be free. Donations are appreciated and encouraged at the event. We'll also have a raffle with some great items that have been donated. But the event is free and open to the public, and all of the activities are free as well. We also have GLOW Child Early Learning Center that will be providing some sensory activities with ice and salt and food coloring and melted snowman craft and lots of fun things to occupy the kids for, you know, at least 2 or 3 hours and give the adults a chance to learn more about what they could get their kids into when the winter actually does roll around and they want to get up on the mountain and try something new.
1: Have you, were you living in Spokane when the golf courses had the cross country ski trails?
2: I guess it depends on which golf course. I know that.
1: Okay.
2: I'm not sure. But I have not.
1: Cause Downriver had a great course.
2: Yes.
1: It was really nice. Mm-hmm. And I don't know why they discontinued that, and maybe it was hard on the golf course. I don't know, but it was so much fun. It was just so accessible, and of course we had a lot more snow back then too. So.
2: Yeah, yeah. And there are some places in town that you can do it. Although, you know, Dwight Merkle was one of them.
1: Well, did they groom Dwight Merkle?
2: Yes, they did.
1: Okay,
2: And hopefully we'll again. In the near future, but I'm not sure exactly what. How that's going to unfold this winter.
1: Yeah, all that is really... Mm-hmm. Spokane Mountaineers, 13 essentials for winter recreation.
2: Yep, they are one of our regular partners. They're very involved up on the mountain. They help a lot with, you know, trail work and all that stuff that Spokane Nordic's also very heavily involved with. I talked a little bit about the programs that Spokane Nordic offers, but a big part of their role as well is taking care of all those cross-country trails.
1: Gotcha.
2: And they were largely responsible for the development of them over the past 50 years. And that's kind of what this event is celebrating too, is that it was 50 years ago that the first trails started getting paved. Well, not paved, but flattened. and the start of all that is kind of ambiguous because, you know, it's like, when were the trails officially developed versus when were people just out there doing it on their own? That's harder to say. But the most concrete date that we have was 1976.
1: Wow.
2: So we're celebrating 50 years. And, you know, this event is a pretty casual celebration of that. But it's really, you know, felt like a good opportunity to celebrate, make a little hoopla about something and try to bring some new people into the sport.
1: Yeah, that is a landmark. You know, I'm always surprised when I talk to people who have not been to Mount Spokane in our city. You know, I mean, it's really a very short drive, but when you get up there, you could feel like you're in the middle of nowhere. Mm-hmm. Unless you have a vista that can look, you know, over Spokane or something like that. It is very remote and wonderful. And yeah, it's especially in the wintertime cross-country skiing. It's there used to be on Rudolph the Red-Nosed Reindeer, there was always an advertisement for Norelco razors where Santa comes riding down and he's an animate or a, not an animated Santa, you know, stop motion animated. He's riding this razor through the powdery snow. And there are parts of that, some of those trails that just, I feel like Santa's going to come around the corner. Just has that look to it.
2: And that's what it feels like to cross country ski, just kind of gliding on a Norelco razor.
1: Like on a Norelco razor. Uh-huh. Back then it was just one-headed Norelco razors. You know, I mean, okay, veered off here in the conversation, which is not unusual. We have ski gear sizing and waxing info from Nordic Hut Rentals. What's that about?
2: Well, they are the rental shop that is immediately adjacent to the Selkirk Lodge in the Nordic area. And, you know, there are less and less places for you to find cross-country ski gear. I know they have the ski swap coming up in October, and that's a great place to find the cross-country stuff. But, you know, not a lot of stores are carrying cross-country or Nordic skis or ski equipment. So the Nordic Hut up there on the mountain has become one of our best options to refer people to, and they do a great job. They're very, very accommodating and helpful, especially with new people. So they're going to be present there just to kind of, again, help educate attendees about, you know, the parking passes they need and what equipment they're going to want and all that stuff.
1: Yeah. And it's kind of like a semi trailer there that has all the equipment in it.
2: That's correct. There. Yeah.
1: Yeah. Mm-hmm. Let's see. There is going to be raffle prizes and giveaways.
2: Mm-hmm.
1: I mean, people, mm-hmm. I mean,
2: got some hotel stays, some Chiefs tickets, wow. Some Indians tickets for next year, of course. Yeah. But, a list, I could pull it up, but we've got some great raffle items. And then Brick West has also donated a basket. And the person that guesses the first day of snow on Mount Spokane will get that Brick West basket.
1: Have you decided,
2: that's free to enter. The raffle, there will be $5 tickets to enter that.
1: But I mean, like, is it half an inch of snow? Is it going to be... How are you?
2: I think there has to be accumulation. Yeah. So, you know, maybe we'll nail down those exact details.
1: Just I'm going to guess.
2: Sure. I don't want any sticklers. I know. We're going to get some people that hit us hard with the questions. So we're going to make sure we nail down those details. But we've got some great partners in state parks that will tell them their mission. We'll tell them how important it is and to put everything else
1: nice
2: that they're doing on hold to monitor the snowfall and let us know when the first day is.
1: That's perfect. Yeah. And then... shaved ice from Kona Ice, and they're donating a portion of their proceeds.
2: They are, which was very generous. We didn't even ask them to. We just thought, you know, how do you have a snow in the summer event without a snow cone? And they signed right up and offered to chip in.
1: That's really nice. And food from Yo Dumplings.
2: Yep. They've got good stuff. They're the staple there at Brick West. And
1: yeah. Yeah.
2: Have lots of good options.
1: Yeah, that is, that'll be really cool. It sounds like a really good time. And let's let people know again when and where and all the stuff.
2: Yes, it is this Friday, the September 18th from 5 to 8 p.m.
1: Okay,
2: that sounds good. And down at Brick West, mostly in the patio and the open space there in the park.
1: Do you, and this, maybe you don't want to get into this too much, but is there like, bad blood between alpine skiers and Nordic skiers at all? Do they ever throw down? Is there ever like a...
2: You know, there's some trash talk that goes on. Yeah, definitely. But I should not get into it because there are some people that like alpine skiing that also like cross-country skiing. And I don't want to alienate any of our base.
1: Yeah.
2: And, you know, I honestly hate to do this, but this event is on Friday.
1: Yeah.
2: I may have procrastinated a task or two.
1: Right.
2: And I am completely underwater. So as I did not, I wanted to honor my commitment here and still come in. But I've got to meet somebody over at BrickWest. I actually have to test out the snow machine. Make sure that's functioning. And I don't really have a lot of time to spare. So we covered the basics. I don't know if there's anything else I can answer.
1: I feel like maybe you're leaving because I failed as an interviewer.
2: No, please don't take this personally, Mabe. It was rude of me not to tell you before we started because I can see why it feels that way. It's not at all you. We got the important stuff out. Just, that's why I'm...
1: Yeah.
2: And you're almost too good of an interviewer. Oh. And I got all the important stuff done in 15 minutes. And
1: I just think I'm watching the headset and the microphone cord stretching as you're heading towards the door. So
2: I mean, I am actively inching away from you, but I didn't want to say
1: that. Well, this is actually, you know what, Trevor? This actually worked out really good because I think what I'm going to do is I'm going to play a little snow-related music.
2: Perfect.
1: And then while I'm playing the snow-related music, I am going to load up my things I got to play here, you know, my underwriter and all that stuff. And then I'm going to come back and I'll probably just play, you know, all things being equal, I'm probably just going to play a little more music. And so you've kind of, you know, I'm going to take a little break too, take a little breather.
2: Okay. I hope I didn't derail things too much, but.
1: Well, no, it's just self-esteem issues, but I'll get over it.
2: Okay. Well, we'll talk off air. I don't want to leave you in this place, but
1: all right. Okay.
2: Thank you, Mabe.
1: So we're going to play a little snow music and then I'm going to load up the stuff. So the next time you hear me, it'll be just by myself. Okay. Here's a little music.

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1: This is your KYRS live and local calendar for September 14th through the 17th. 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Tuesday, Jameson Sampson and the All-Star Jam at Zola open mic with Nate Dunnigan at the Parlor and Lazarus at the Big Dipper. Tuesday and Wednesday, the Doghouse Boys at the Osprey. Wednesday, Snacks at Midnight, the David Larson Quartet and Ron Green and Kendall Yards, Corey Aileen at Maryhill, David Jeter and Aki Fumikado at Zola, the Heather King Duo at Iron Horse in the Valley, the Drowns at the Big Dipper, open mic with Derek Hart at the Checkerboard, and the Downtown Get Down Jam at the Red Room. 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
4: Okay, we are back. And when I say we, it's just me, because Trevor had to leave. He's busy. You know, I hope nobody ever looks at the show as a hostage situation, which could easily turn into. So, you know, right now I'm going to do this. I'm going to play a little music, and then we will, hang on. All right, hang on. That's the phone. Hello, this is KYRS. Can I put you on speaker? Let me put you on speaker. Okay, go ahead.
5: Yo.
4: Oh, hi.
5: Maeve.
4: Yeah, this is Maeve. Hi. Who's this?
5: Long time listener, first time caller.
4: Oh my gosh. Huge I don't know fan. I had any long time listeners. How are you? What's your name, sir?
5: My name, well, my friends call me Pizza.
4: Pizza.
5: I'm a rude dude with an attitude.
4: Ooh,
5: you could say.
4: Okay.
5: I'm pretty extreme. I'm pretty cool.
4: Ooh.
5: I don't know why I'm introducing who I am so much, because really you're going to figure it out, because I got some stuff to talk to you about.
4: Okay. And Pizza, do you like pizza? Is that why they call you Pizza?
5: Yes.
4: Or is this because you like to dish? Like deep
5: ooh,
4: dish.
5: Ooh, I like that.
4: Yeah.
5: Yeah. But no, it's because I like pizza.
4: Oh, okay. Good.
5: Yeah. Yeah. Big fan, especially pepperoni.
4: Yeah.
5: I do. I like sausage. How do you feel about pineapple?
4: I was going to ask you that because I love pineapple.
5: Yeah.

0: Pineapple. What is Canadian bacon? They had no idea. They thought it was a print call. So, yes,
1: they're
0: I'm an advocate.
1: Lost. They're lost. Yeah. Anyone who doesn't give it a try,
0: yeah,
1: you know, you only live once. Yeah. I made that up.
0: Oh, yeah. That's because it is the saying is usually is something like you only live twice, but you've made it better.
1: I fixed it. That's right. Well, people weren't taking enough chances. They were thinking, I live twice. I'll just...
0: Yeah.
1: I don't know. I don't know where I'm going with that. Really, I want you to know why I'm calling, because I just heard...
0: Why are you calling, pizza?
1: I heard that dude. The dude that was on.
0: Trevor, yeah. Don't be angry that he left me.
1: I mean, he sounded...
0: Well, be a little angry.
1: He sounded stressed. Okay. Way more stressed than me.
0: Okay.
1: But anyway... I was just so stoked to hear somebody really speaking up for cross country. And then you asked that question about, like, what do the Alpine folks think?
0: Mm-hmm.
1: And then, like,
0: yeah,
1: what do the cross country folks think of them?
0: Yeah.
1: And dude, it is gnarly.
0: Huh.
1: Yeah. They really, like, sometimes. Like, if a cross-country person gets lost and they're just, like, scooting across a downhill and then the Alpine people come down, they throw down.
0: Whoa.
1: Yeah, it's messed up.
0: I kind of imagined it would be, like, maybe, like, kite boarders versus sail boarders or like, skateboarders versus rocket pants wearers, like that kind of thing.
1: Yeah, total classic feuds.
0: Yeah.
1: Uh-huh.
0: Wow.
1: Yeah. But, you know, when this subject comes up, I like to get involved because I have been in both camps. I came from the Alpine background. I love the thrill. The excitement, just the wind in my hair and like the backflips and stuff. It was like the adrenaline. It just pumping through my body.
0: And that's Alpine, not the Nordics.
1: Well, let me tell you.
0: Okay.
1: So then I get this new girl and she's all like, hey, yeah. Do you want to just go skiing on like the flat ground?
0: Ooh.
1: And I was like, how's that work? What? Have you heard of gravity? It's like way easier.
0: Yeah.
1: And she's like, no, you're missing out, dude. You got to try it, pizza. And I was like, oh, okay. You know, I thought she was cute. I was like, whatever, yeah. Let's get out there. I'll try anything twice, you know?
0: Yeah.
1: So I clip in and I put these skis on and they're all skinny.
0: Yeah.
1: And then there's like these like grooves in the snow.
0: Oh my goodness.
1: And I don't even know like how they make those. At least I didn't when I first did. I was like, I don't know, maybe somebody.
0: You don't think there
1: like,
0: was some sort of subtext there with this girl and all? Like,
1: oh,
0: I mean, it's a family radio show.
1: Stuff. Yeah. No, most stuff goes over my head.
0: Okay. Good.
1: From this in general,
0: okay.
1: From what I've observed, but I'm a more thoughtful guy than most people give me credit for. And let me tell you, I strapped those skis on and I just went.
0: Yeah.
1: And I just sent it.
0: Wow.
1: And at first I was like, where's the adrenaline?
0: Yeah.
1: What am I doing out here?
0: Right.
1: It's cold. Yeah. But then my girl told me to be quiet. She was like, shh, shh.
0: Whoa.
1: And I was quiet and I listened. Yeah. And I was like, I don't hear nothing, babe.
0: Yeah.
1: And she was like, exactly.
0: Whoa, that's heavy.
1: Yeah. And then I was like, whoa. And she was like, yeah. And I was like, rad, let me try this. And we just kept skiing and we just kept skiing and skiing. And it just gave me a chance to like really think.
0: Yeah.
1: Because I think when I'm like tearing down the slopes, just shredding,
0: I gotta
1: focus, man. I can't like slip up and miss my jump.
0: Yeah.
1: I could break my neck.
0: Yeah.
1: But now I'm just like, I'm working hard.
0: Yeah.
1: My

0: I'm feeling, it's not adrenaline, but there's something else that this exercise is giving me. It's a new high.
1: Man, you know, you're giving me chills.
0: Right, you're now telling me. I still get chills just when I talk about this. Yeah. And the more I do it, me and this girl, things are going good. And I keep going out cross-country skiing with her. And I try classic skiing in those grooves, and that's cool. Yeah. But then I learn how to skate ski, and I'm just gliding. Yeah. It's epic. And I'm just sliding around, and I see a moose, and I see a cougar, and I see a dog, all kinds of stuff, wow, like wildlife and trees and snow and lichen in the sky. And
1: did you say lichen? You saw lichen?
0: Oh, I love looking at the lichen. Have you seen the Methuselah's beard? Spokane.
1: Yep,
0: that
1: yep
0: stuff takes a long time to grow. It does. You ever sit there and think about that?
1: Not recently.
0: Oh man. So that's like all I think about now. Ever since I became a cross country skier, like I'm a total convert.
1: Wow.
0: I love it. And there's just something so freeing. I just go out there and I'm skiing. I'm looking at all this nature. I'm feeling the flow. I'm getting out and like getting some sunlight and some tan. Sometimes I just take my shirt off and just like soak
1: it. Of course, if you're skate skiing, you have to be wearing Lycra, right? I mean, that's part of the
0: part
1: of the deal.
0: Yeah, right? But I cut the top off of mine.
1: Oh, perfect.
0: It's pretty sweet.
1: Nice. Yeah. That's nice. I mean, does it ever like roll down then? I would imagine that that could be encumbering
0: I have a rope that I like tie around my waist, and it holds it up pretty good.
1: Okay. Hey, that's cool. Now, I guess, you know, this whole conversation begs the question, whatever happened to this young lady? What happened to her?
0: Oh, well, we're still, I mean, she might be listening.
1: Yeah.
0: So I'm just going to whisper this to you.
1: Yeah.
0: I think I'm going to pop the question.
1: Whoa.
0: I bought a ring.
1: Oh my gosh.
0: And like, it's not fancy, but I think she'll dig it.
1: You know, I think you should propose to her on the ski trails.
0: Oh, you know it.
1: And I think there's a reason why. You don't even have to buy a ring. You could open up the box.
0: Oh, I already did. Okay.
1: And then fumble for it and pretend like you lost it in the store.
0: Oh, well, you know what? I can still return it.
1: Yeah.
0: You can return it.
1: That's right.
0: Sweet.
1: You show it, and then this simple magician's trick, you palm it, say it fell in the snow. And then, oh, honey, I'm so sorry. We'll come back up here and look for it when we're picking huckleberries in the summertime.
0: Yeah, or come back up and do some trail work with a fine organization like Spokane Nordic Ski
1: Association. Can I suggest to you a really cheap date that's coming up? And
0: yes.
1: Maybe you've heard this, but there is a really very cool thing coming up on September 18th called September Snow Day. It's going to be at Brick West Brewery. Cost you no money. It's a fundraiser.
0: I heard that
1: for the cross country club.
0: And you, I mean, look at me. You know, I like a brewski.
1: I can't see you.
0: Come
1: on.
0: Well, I know, but like, I mean, listen to me.
1: I'm
0: whatever.
1: Listening to you.
0: You can picture everyone that can hear me right now knows exactly what I look like.
1: Yeah.
0: Probably.
1: Not like pizza.
0: You shouldn't stereotype, but I am a guy that sounds like this, and my name is Pizza.
1: Pizza. Pizza's a good name.
0: Yeah.
1: How long have you had that moniker?
0: Well, actually, since I was a baby, I was just like a little baby drinking milk. And then I saw a slice of pizza and I was like, oh, nom. And everyone was like, I guess his name should be Pizza.
1: Wow.
0: And then my first word was pizza. And, it's
1: written
0: in
1: the stars.
0: I don't really eat a lot else, if I'm honest. So have you heard of breakfast pizza?
1: Well, would you eat pizza up at the... When you cross-country ski, do you eat
0: pizza? Yeah, I like cold pizza.
1: Oh, that's,
0: so that's perfect. Because, I mean, but I'll be honest, they've got warming huts up there.
1: You could throw it on the wood stove.
0: Yeah, put it in some aluminum foil, just toss it on there and just, yum.
1: Yeah, that'd be good.
0: I like just eating a slice while I'm skiing.
1: Oh, that's...
0: You know, I don't even want to stop. I don't even stop in the warming huts.
1: Because
0: I love the nature. I don't like to be disconnected from it now, you know?
1: Well, you like lichen.
0: Exactly. And all that time, lichen, thinking about life, it's like...
1: The symbiosis of lichen.
0: Yeah.
1: Right? I mean, symbiotic.
0: Yeah, well, I mean, symbiosis of everything, right?
1: Yeah, right.
0: You know, it's like, who am I to say, like, that I'm separate from everything else? Like, humans are made up of, like, you know, like, oxygen and, like, carbonite and, like hydro something.
1: Yeah.
0: And like all these elements, and they're just atoms that like bond together with other atoms that they like. And then I like breathe in the air, and the air's like nothing, but it's like something too. And it's like, I'm made of the same stuff that the air's made of. And it's like a part of me. And then I'm like, wait, I'm made of the same stuff as that moose.
1: Yeah.
0: And who am I to think I'm not just like a part of it all? And like, we're all just one, and we're just like in separate bodies. And us humans, man, with the social constructs that we've trapped ourselves in, mm-hmm. we just lost sight of like the animals that we once were. Right. We think we're better than all that, but it's like, no way, my man. Like, we all live on this planet together because we are this planet together.
1: Yeah. Have you ever been schooled by a badger?
0: I don't know. I mean, like a talking one?
1: Well, I mean, like, you're out there cross-country skiing and a badger kind of like looks at you and kind of gives you a little attitude, makes you feel like, hey, that badger knows more than me.
0: You know, to be honest, no, because badgers are like, they're super shy.
1: Yeah.
0: But are. I've definitely had that happen from a moose.
1: Yeah, moose will do that.
0: Yeah.
1: You know, the nice thing about a badger is that they can learn to overcome their shyness.
0: Wow.
1: Yep. And you know what I think about sometimes when I was cross-country skiing is like, sometimes people make a snowman. I think about that snowman on Rudolph the Red-Nosed Reindeer. I hate to make another reference to that. Trevor had to listen to that earlier. I'm going to subject you to it. But Rudolph, it's narrated by a snowman, Sam the snowman.
0: I love snowmen.
1: And he's a talking snowman, right?
0: Yeah, like Frosty.
1: Yeah.
0: I love Frosty.
1: Like Frosty, but he looks kind of like Colonel Sanders.
0: Right.
1: And he sings Silver and Gold.
0: Frosty,
1: you know,
0: with like a goatee or something. Yeah, that's pretty sweet. Yeah,
1: pretty sweet.
0: Yeah.
1: And, but he, Sam the snowman, when I think about him, I think about how 70% of us is made of water.
0: Mm-hmm.
1: 100% of him is made of water.
0: Whoa.
1: So, yeah.
0: Whoa. So he's like more like of like real, like water, like he's more human than water, like human water.
1: It's like human
0: he's
1: water.
0: Like more than us. We're like 70% cool, and he's like 100% cool, basically.
1: And if you had like an assassin's order to terminate Sam the Snowman, and you plunged your fist into his chest to grab his heart and pull it out, you just have a handful of snow.
0: Yeah, and you know what? He'd probably be just fine.
1: Oh, he'd laugh it off.
0: Yeah, He's like, I mean,
1: he'd chuckle.
0: Wolverine of winter.
1: Oh, he is the winter Wolverine.
0: It's like, what are you going to do to that guy?
1: Nothing.
0: I mean, he can just put his hat back on and he'll just be fine, you know?
1: He's don't like mess a Terminator.
0: With, do not mess with Frosty.
1: Yeah, don't
0: He's
1: mess.
0: By far my favorite snowman.
1: Frosty's
0: ever.
1: Good, but I Sam the Snowman is kind of mine.
0: I respect that.
1: Like, you never heard of a talking snowman? It's like,
0: You
1: know what? I don't know anything but talking snowmen. That's all I know.
0: Yeah, that's true.
1: At this event, at this this Friday coming up at Brick West Brewery, between I think it starts at 5, goes to like 8 or something like that.
0: Yeah, that's what I heard.
1: I might have misunderstood what Trevor said, but it sounds like you can get snow cones, you can get Hawaiian shaved ice, and then you can go into like a snowball fight with not, it doesn't have real snowballs in there.
0: Yeah.
1: But I just think, and maybe it's the wacky side of me, I think this thing could devolve into like a real snowball fight.
0: Oh,
1: with the shaved ice.
0: Uh-oh.
1: A little dragon. I got dragon's blood on my chin. Oh, things like
0: I think that Trevor guy is going to be pretty mad. You're encouraging these kinds of shenanigans.
1: I know. Well, I'm not saying it's a good idea.
0: Well, you know, my recommendation is just buy 3 snow cones, stack them on top of each other. You got a Frosty, my friend, you know? Or,
1: whoa.
0: Yeah, it's like, and a lot of the portion of the proceeds are going to Spokane Nordic, so why not triple up?
1: You know what? I like that idea in that.
0: Thrup up, you could say.
1: I would say that.
0: Yeah.
1: I like that because, you know what I've never done is I've never gone to a shaved ice place and when they've said, you know, what kind of flavor? Now they make you go pump your own flavor. But I mean, back in the day, they'd say, what do you want on it?
0: I think Kona will do that. I'm not sure.
1: Okay. But if I just said, I don't want anything on it, I'm saving this to make a snowman.
0: Oh.
1: What would their reaction be?
0: I mean, I don't know what they would do, but if I was working there, I'd give you the biggest high five you'd ever gotten in your life.
1: Oh, and I treasure that.
0: Yeah. That would be so sweet.
1: Yeah.
0: And because ice cream in its purest form, I mean, ice in its purest form is like way better than ice cream or snow cones or anything. It's just like, I just want to eat it, the clean stuff. And I heard that there's going to be snow there and I'm going to catch some on my tongue. It's going to be so good. It's going to be so rad.
1: Yeah. My dentist, Dr. Reglin, I broke a tooth and he asked what I was doing. I said, I was chewing ice. And he said, chewing ice is just like chewing rocks.
0: Oh man.
1: And I said, okay, well then the next time I went in, I actually chewed some rocks and it was worse. So I said, you know, you may be a doctor, but I'm here to tell you, I'll take ice over rocks any day.
0: He shouldn't have challenged you.
1: No,
0: of course you're going to find the truth.
1: I'm a seeker.
0: Truth seekers. Exactly.
1: I'm a seeker, right?
0: That's what I like about you, Maeve.
1: Well, thanks. And you know, I like that you listen to my show.
0: Does it
1: up your cool factor, pizza, to listen to the show, or is it more of a, or is it more of like, are you apologetic with your?
0: I've always thought it upped my cool factor.
1: But well, okay. Here's the question because I was going to say. I was going to jump to maybe you're a skateboarder. I was going to say, does it up your cool factor with your skateboarder friends? But I don't know that about you. I don't know that cross-country skiers automatically are skateboarders. I don't know what the equivalent would be in the summertime. Do you have an equivalent sport that you like to do?
0: No, I just travel to winter.
1: Mm-hmm.
0: So I'm like the opposite of a snowbird kind of.
1: Okay.
0: So like when summer rolls around here, I bounce to like Antarctica and, and like, I guess like Australia too, right? Are there their seasons are backwards.
1: Yeah, New Zealand. Yeah.
0: Yeah. Great time to visit New Zealand.
1: I never thought about
0: middle
1: that.
0: Middle of the winter. Yeah.
1: It must be kind of, when you tell people on the airplane and they say, where are you going to New Zealand for? You go, I'm there to ski. And they go, oh, wow. But you have to say, look. Nordic skiing, don't get so excited.
0: Well, no, I mean, they should get excited.
1: Okay.
0: But yeah, I mean, there it's typically, there's a misconception. People hear skiing, they think, oh yeah, you're going to go down a hill, whoop-de-doo. But really, go up the hill, you know? It's like, challenge yourself. People, there's more to life than just coasting down a hill. Sometimes you got to get out there and give it your all.
1: Well, in order to do this, you must have some money. Or are you a ski mogul?
0: I'm more of a schemer, you know what I mean?
1: Okay, gotcha.
0: But I shouldn't talk more about that, really. I always find ways to scrape some cash together and like find a place to stay and stuff like that. So I'm not living lavishly by any means. I'm kind of like, I'm like an Aladdin type of guy, you know, on skis.
1: Just making the magic happen.
0: And like, it's pretty sweet. It's a good life. I'm a pretty happy dude, and I credit it all to cross country skiing.
1: Is there certain like a mindset, like you would say, like I'm having a rough day, but I'm going to enter into the Nordic mindset to kind of like get into that kind of pose or
0: sometimes, but really, like if I'm honest with you, I don't have a job, so I'm pretty much just like Nordic skiing all the time. I don't really. I mean, I'm going to whisper again. Sometimes I sleep in the warming huts and stuff.
1: Yeah.
0: Because I don't have a home.
1: Yeah.
0: But Well, it's cool. It's a great life. I'm
1: the
0: just
1: lichen
0: like,
1: is
0: I'm
1: your
0: a,
1: home.
0: I'm a nomad, you know? Yeah. It's like...
1: You're not a mogul. You're a nomad.
0: Yeah. Yeah. And that's who I want to be, you know? Because to become a mogul, like, what do you have to do to get there? You
1: I
0: know?
1: Think it's like, usually like worn tracks more than anything, but...
0: Yeah. Yeah, I guess so. But I don't know. I just, I march to the beat of a different drum, you know? So I don't really like society's constraints. I feel like human beings are born into a world of possibilities and almost immediately we're taught to narrow them.
1: Yeah.
0: Before we're old enough to understand the meaning of shame or propriety, success, failure, we have to... We've already begun absorbing the invisible architecture of expectation. We learn which desires are respectable, but and which bodies are acceptable, which ambitions are admirable, which emotions should remain hidden, mm-hmm. which version of ourselves will earn approval.
1: Yeah. It sounds like you might have had some long nights in the warming hut.
0: Yeah. Yeah. I mean, and it's a pretty, it makes a pretty good smoke lodge.
1: Oh, I bet. I bet. It's, yeah. Do you find, I mean, you know, I'm not here to promote any kind of, you know, any kind of mind altering substances, but do you find that that enhances, you know, the skiing or is it, are you just in it for the purity of the skiing?
0: I don't even, you know, honestly, I don't need that is my substance. Mm-hmm. You know what I mean? Mm-hmm. I just like get out there and the freedom, the quiet,
1: yeah, the lichen,
0: the exercise, the lichen, all of it helps me tap into the greater good, the greater existence that we haven't understood. And really, like, eventually, I think that the most profound act of conformity is no longer obeying the rules that are imposed on us. It's about forgetting that they were ever imposed at all. And those are the kinds of things that I've learned in the quiet, in the solitude, in the nature. So I wanted to call in just so people know what Nordic skiing, what cross country can be and like who it can allow you to be.
1: Yeah. It sounds transformative in so many ways, but maybe also self-destructive and to the ego.
0: Yes, absolutely. But personally, that's how I like it.
1: Yeah.
0: I'm just a part of everything. I'm just moving and flowing and we're all just wiggling little parts, wiggling little atoms. I'm just wiggling through life.
1: Yeah.
0: And actually, my girl's calling. I got to go.
1: Okay. Hey, thanks, pizza. And
0: later.
1: And we've only got like about 4 minutes left. So I'm going to play a little bit of music again. We're going to go ahead and play some music. And this is a Wurlitzer Calliope music for in the good old summertime.

0: That was the phone ringing, and that was, of course, hang on, because I have to give that was the Wurlitzer Circus Calliope album of In the Good Old Summertime. Hi, this is Out and About. You're talking to Maeve on Out and About. Hi,
1: how's it going?
0: Hey, how are you? I'm fine. This is usually not a call-in show, but we've got a couple minutes here. What's going on?
1: My last guy called in. I want to call in and tell you how I feel about it.
0: Okay, well, you got like a minute. So
1: that's I don't need more than a minute.
0: Okay.
1: My name is Bob.
0: Bob.
1: Bob Cobb. Cobb, like, corn on the cob, or Cobb salad.
0: Okay.
1: Sorry.
0: E.J. Cobb?
1: Yeah. Ty Cobb. Uh-huh. I should probably get back on point here. I'm going to run out of time. So that last guy,
0: yeah,
1: he said they were about those guys. Yeah, pizza. I what kind of name is that? I'm Bob Cobb. Cobb is a good food name.
0: Cobb is a good name.
1: I don't
0: name.
1: Know what pizza. That's crazy.
0: Yeah, Cobb is crazy.
1: Yeah. So but that's not what I'm calling about. Okay. I'm calling about. Did I hear? I just want to get this corrected.
0: Okay.
1: Is there something going on at Brick West?
0: There is, and I don't
1: Friday?
0: Know. Do you like to hang out at Brick West?
1: Well, I do on Friday, but is my time.
0: Well,
1: quiet
0: here's
1: time.
0: Here's the thing. Hey, Bob Cobb.
1: Uh-huh.
0: Let me lob this to you. There's what's going on September snow day. That is this Friday, the 18th.
1: It's not the season for snow. What are you talking about?
0: That's what they call irony, I think. I don't know. Maybe
1: I have
0: not
1: harvested my crops. It better not be snowing on Friday.
0: Well, you can take a little break. And here's the thing. Take a break to maybe have enjoy some foam snow. Or maybe have a snowball fight zone. You can do that. You can have a beer if you'd like. You can learn about Nordic skiing. You could get your face painted. What would you like to have painted on your face?
1: Do I sound like the kind of man that would get his face painted?
0: Well, I mean, there's all sorts of things. You could have, like, I don't know, you could have a big target painted on your face. That'd be cool. Think about it.
1: Well, what's that supposed to mean?
0: Well, I just think it would look, I think you'd show people that you were a very courageous person.
1: Yeah. Well, I don't know if I like that suggestion.
0: Well,
1: this show is ridiculous. I don't even know what y'all been talking about this whole time. I go into Brick West Friday nights to relax after a long week on the farm, taking care of my chickens. My best friends, the chickens are good chickens, and I run a chicken farm where I take care of my chickens.
0: Hey,
1: and I'm tired at the end of the week.
0: You ever
1: I don't
0: tried
1: want all this noise.
0: Ski jor with chickens? Have you ever heard of that? So it's like you have your dog pull you, but if you had enough chickens, you could do it too.
1: Is this a nonsense show? What did I stumble upon?
0: I bumped
1: my radio dial, and I don't know.
0: It's turning into that. That's why Trevor left early. And Bob Cobb, may I call you Rob Cobb?
1: No, I'd rather you didn't. It's not even shorter.
0: I think I'd like, we'd have a rom-com about Rob Cobb.
1: I am a no-nonsense kind of guy, and you're not going to sway me, especially not in whatever limited amount of time you got left in your little measly little show.
0: Okay, well, I've got nothing for that. I kind of tend to agree with you on that. So that concludes. I'm going to have to hang up now. And if I had a dial tone.
1: Oh, you gave that last guy so much time. And now you're just wrapping up with me?
0: If I had a dial tone sound effect, I would play it right now. But I don't.
1: Oh, dear heavens.
0: So thanks, everybody, for tuning in to Out and About. You are listening to KYRS.
1: I'm going to call back another day. You'll hear from me again.
0: I hope so. You're listening to KYRS Medical Lake Spokane on 88.1 and or 92.3 FM. I'll see you in the snow. Bye now.
1: Bye-bye.
0: Bye.
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1: So we've all been seeing the headlines coming out of Silicon Valley where AI engineers, workers from Anthropic and other tech companies are warning that AI might cause mass extinction, the end of humanity. So I don't think that we should necessarily take seriously what they're saying about the tools, about AI itself, but we should take very seriously the fact that they are willing to gamble the entire world for what they believe is a very profitable technology.
0: As AI researchers warn unregulated artificial intelligence could kill off the human race, we'll speak with Astra Taylor and Naomi Klein, co-authors of the new book, End Times Fascism and the Fight for the Living World. The book examines how wealthy elites, including tech CEOs, are preparing for the end of the world, even as they contribute to growing inequality, political instability, wars, and the climate crisis. The book also looks at the social movements pushing back.
2: All over the world, we're seeing social movements, whether they're rising up against data centers or against AI in schools or against corrupt governments in Albania. All over the world, these social movements are committing to the living world, that the places where they live are worth saving, worth putting themselves on the line for. Their neighbors are worth saving. People and the living world are worth saving.
0: Today, Naomi Klein and Astra Taylor on End Times Fascism for the Hour. All that and more coming up. Welcome to Democracy Now!, democracynow.org, The War and Peace Report. I'm Amy Goodman. The Supreme Court has blocked President Trump's efforts to restrict mail-in voting ahead of November's midterm elections. On Monday, the court issued a brief, unsigned order upholding a lower court ruling that bars the U.S. Postal Service from fully implementing Trump's executive order, which sought to create federal lists of citizens and to refuse delivery of mail-in ballots to people not on those lists. This comes as a whistleblower is alleging federal agents may have broken state laws in a wide-ranging search for alleged unlawfully registered voters. The whistleblower reached out to California's Democratic Senator Alex Padilla, who made the complaint public Monday. Senate Democratic leader Chuck Schumer warned the Department of Homeland Security pulled hundreds of federal agents from their normal roles to identify supposed unlawful voters.
3: DHS, under Trump, is forcing its officials to carry out an illegal scheme, break state laws, and treat U.S. citizens as collateral damage, all to advance his scheme to rig the election. They're even asking people to lie about their identities so they can create this illegal scheme. We are weeks from the midterms. Americans should not have to fear being targeted by their own government because of how they're registered to vote.
0: President Trump's rejected calls to regulate artificial intelligence, calling warnings about the threat of super intelligent machines a hoax. Writing on his Truth Social platform, Trump boasted, quote, the only controller guardrails that AI needs is a strong and smart, high IQ president, and the USA has that in spades. There's a sick conspiracy going on against AI and data centers, and the only one that is happy about it is China. Whoever wins AI wins, Trump said. His comments came after Anthropic CEO Dario Amodei and other AI heads publicly called for a slowdown in the development of frontier AI models and called for government regulation themselves. On Monday, Trump called Jensen Huang, the CEO of the computer chip maker NVIDIA. While Huang was speaking at an AI summit in Los Angeles, Huang put the president on speakerphone.
4: Well, I know about AI. I also have common sense about AI. The robots will not be taking over. The AI will not be taking over the rest of the world. The whole thing is a hoax.
0: We'll have more on artificial intelligence after headlines with Naomi Klein and Astra Taylor, co-authors of the new book End Times Fascism and the Fight for the Living World. Yemen's Iran-backed Houthis seized two islands in the southern Red Sea Monday as Saudi Arabia launched 54 airstrikes over the past 24 hours. The Houthis are currently digging into positions on the western coast of Yemen along the Red Sea. On Monday, Saudi Crown Prince Mohammed bin Salman met with the U.S. commander who oversees Middle East operations days after President Trump dismissed the Saudi leader's calls for help in combating the Houthis. Their meeting came as Vice President J.D. Vance claimed the U.S. is, quote, on top of the situation.
5: We've also been engaged in direct conversations with the Houthis themselves. So we actually feel like we are on top of the situation. It's a very fluid and dynamic thing, but we're going to keep on monitoring it, making sure that Americans' best interests are represented.
0: Iran's Islamic Revolutionary Guard Corps says it shot down two more U.S.-operated MQ-1 drones over the Strait of Hormuz and says an oil tanker exploded and caught fire after colliding with mines. The IRGC did not provide further details, but the claim came as a fire broke out in an oil tanker off the coast of Oman. Two dozen sailors were evacuated. Two remain missing. On Monday, the Secretary of Iran's Supreme National Security Council rejected Trump's claim that he was open to resuming discussions with Iran, declaring, quote, no talks until Iran's conditions are met, period, unquote. On Monday, the yield